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1: Howdy, folks, and welcome to Tent Show Radio from Big Top Chautauqua. Tonight, Steve Earle is in the tent, solo and acoustic, with opening act Zandy Holla. At intermission, I'll tell a story about feeling at home away from home. Folks, the show you're about to hear emanates from a special space in a special place. The Big Top is just that. A grand blue and pearl gray striped canvas beauty, suitable for a circus, but in this case, home to a history of stories, laughter, and music, especially music, delivered live and under lights on a stage that has served names recognized both in our backyard and in the far corners of the world. The Big Top seats are set directly on the earth. And what a spot of earth it is, green and glorious, atop a hill so high it overlooks beautiful Bayfield, Wisconsin, Lake Superior, and those all-natural waterbound wonders, the Apostle Islands. If you enjoy that vision, if you enjoy what you hear over the course of the next hour, and you want to see and experience it firsthand, please get to know us at www.bigtop.org. It sounds beautiful up here because it is beautiful up here. You ought to grab a ticket and come on up. Folks, the singer opening our show tonight lays it on the line in the raw, beautiful way only the most gutty, vulnerable poets can. With just her guitar and her songs, she has attracted a worldwide online following, a songwriting and record deal, and a life on the road. There are many ways to be powerful and to sing powerfully. We're so grateful to have her here beneath the canvas to sing about the good, the bad, and the ugly, beautifully and believably. Please welcome Zandy Holop.
2: He

Thank you so much. Hi, my name is Zandy Hollop. It is so good to be here at this incredible venue. First off, I want to thank Steve Earle for having me up on tour. Thank you, Steve, for giving a new artist like me a chance to play for such wonderful people. Fans of Steve Earle are incredible fans because y'all love songwriting and lyrics. And I always say that I'm a songwriter before anything else. It's my true passion. I love to write. It's in my blood. And I'm just so blessed to be up here with my guitar sharing that with you. So thank you so much.

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This next song is called Mary Jane, and I wrote this about someone I know that struggled with a really long and grueling heroin addiction, and it was a really long, hard path, and it ended him up on the road to sobriety, and I'm really, really proud of him because he is sober today. So, yeah, it's really great. And this song kind of takes you through that story of the adversity and how you can end up in a church basement.

Thank you so much. This next song is called Runs in the Family. And I don't know about y'all, but I have some really, really wonderful and beautiful things that run in my family. And I also have some really, really terrible things that run in my family. And I think that that is just what being a family is. And it's kind of accepting that. But I think it's also realizing that those things that you might not like so much, you can break that cycle. And that's kind of what this song's about.

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If I could just be skinny, blend up so prim and pretty, I could marry up, see a world she didn't see. I guess it runs.

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1: Welcome to intermission, folks. I'm writing this monologue while sitting in a large and empty house rendered emptier by the temporary absence of a couple vanloads of nieces, nephews, and adult in-laws, all herded up and headed off for a hike, while I sit here nursing a head cold with a mug of hot honey and lemon water and a light poultice of self-pity. I got to break the fourth wall for just a moment here, folks, to say it really was just a head cold, and I'm feeling fine now. Okay, back to the recent past. The house is a rental in a state with cliffs and canyons. My mother-in-law arranged it for a family reunion, and I can't recall a time when I've been so acutely aware of random privileges delivered by the geography of birth, marriage, and other chance factors. Here I am, and I'm not sure why, but here I am, and grateful I am. By chance, mine has been a life deeply rooted in place 3/4 of the time and a ramble the rest. I'm used to settling into unfamiliar spaces quickly. Most anyone who travels for a living is, especially if your stays tend to last under 24 hours. One learns to step through the door, read the room, and feel at home. It's a handy skill. I've practiced it all across the country. On couches, in guest rooms, in green rooms and dressing rooms, in hotels and motels, on tour buses and in band vans. In the main, I've also practiced it free of any undue duress. So I'm not here to cut any road warrior pose. Rather, in this moment, I'm exploring the idea of exploring the sound of an unfamiliar space. What you might call an AU oral reconnoiter. In this case, in this house, with everyone freshly absent, I first hear the silence, which of course is not silence. There's the light wash of intermittent traffic on a residential street as it floats over the backyard fence. There's the sound of an unfamiliar refrigerator, a dog's distant bark, a humming basement bathroom fan left running by someone late for the last van. The cottony blow of the central heat coming on and the ceiling panel squeaking a little as the house flexes. And, in the emptiness, everything with its own light echo. Right up until everyone took off, the house was all a clatter of morning dishes and feet thudding up and down stairs and the swirl and splatter of pancake batter being mixed and poured and parents giving direction and children responding one way or another. In short, a house noisy with life. I'm one for quiet spaces, but I've found it in me to revel in the joy of this crew I've been married into for nearly 20 years now. Sometime in the next hour or so, they'll return. This cold has my head feeling as if it is packed with styrofoam, and I'm hacking like I'm dragging down 2 unfiltered packs a day. So this quiet time alone is just the ticket. But I do not dread the happy disruption to come, the happy jabber, the day's tales retold, the quiet of an unfamiliar house swelling with the sounds of family and therefore home. Yeah, there you go. Home on the road. I'm feeling fine now, by the way, as I said, I'm over that cold. And I am ready now to introduce a man who knows all about the road. In fact, he lured me down a few roads. He came out of Texas and he disrupted Nashville at the elbow of folks like Towns Van Zandt and Guy Clark And then he blazed a path through the country charts until the mainstream didn't know what to do with him, and that was just the early days. He's a Grammy winner, a writer, an actor, a member of the Nashville Songwriters Hall of Fame. Ladies and gentlemen, right here in our tent, solo and acoustic, just his guitar, his harmonica, and his songs, Steve Earle.
2: All I got to do is get everybody to understand this song.

0: Steve Earle and his guitar, folks. Just the way it all began. And thank you, and may the road roll on forever for Zandy Hollop.
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0: 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They just say, well, I suppose.
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0: Yeah, it's a journey with Native Art Voices of the Four Corners and me, Vinaya Yazzi, where we will trek into the Native artist dialogue and narrative. 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

Hello again, you're swinging down the lane with David Miller. Today I reach out to listeners to Mix Utah, broadcasting from Spanish Fork. Last week we heard recordings that my listeners nominated as the best big band recordings of the 20th century. Several of them were instrumental recordings, which led me to put together today's episode, which takes note of lyrics written for tunes that were frequently associated only as instrumental.

Another very prominent instrumental from the last century was In the Mood, recorded by the Glenn Miller Orchestra. This tune was attributed to Joe Garland, although it is said that it actually was composed several years earlier and given a different name. What we do know for sure is that lyrics were added by Andy Razaf, a man whose parents came from Madagascar, but he was born in Washington, D.C. He was also credited with providing lyrics to Ain't Misbehavin' and That's What I Like About the South. Thanks to a recording by the Andrews Sisters, we can enjoy both the melody and its lyrics.

Another Glenn Miller hit was Tuxedo Junction. It was originally composed by fellow bandleader Erskine Hawkins. The title refers to a jazz club in suburban Birmingham, Alabama. Lyrics by Buddy Fain tell us more about this song, and the vocal group, the Modern Airs, fill us in.

A big instrumental hit for the Tommy Dorsey Orchestra was given the name Opus 1. The melody was composed by Cy Oliver, who had been hired by Dorsey to provide a more jazzy feel for his orchestra. And then came along lyricist Sid Garris. Today we hear those lyrics as interpreted by Madeline Vergari singing with the Ray Anthony Orchestra.

one of the 1,000 or more compositions written by Duke Ellington was Mood Indigo. His orchestra played it dozens of times after he composed it in 1930. Barney Bigard, clarinetist with the Ellington Band, was listed as co-composer, and Ellington's manager, Irving Mills, took credit for lyrics, although another lyricist, Mitchell Parrish, later claimed authorship. Let's listen to those lyrics as provided by the Boswell sisters, Connie Boswell, the lead singer. This was recorded back in 1933.

0: the Boswell Sisters, and an Ellington classic, Mood Indigo. You're swinging down the lane with David Miller.
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0: Artie Shaw fans are undoubtedly familiar with his band's 1939 recording of Frenesy. That song, with the title translated to Frenzy in English, was written by Mexican composer Alberto Dominguez. A year later, English lyrics were added by Leonard Whitcup. In case you've never associated words with that melody, just listen to Anita O'Day.

I love to ask people, who wrote Duke Ellington's theme song, Take the A Train? For those who say that Ellington wrote it, I remind them that it actually was a composition by Duke's longtime arranger, Billy Strayhorn. His lyrics inform us more about the origin of the title. You will hear a reference to Sugar Hill, which was the section of Harlem where Duke Ellington lived. Anita O'Day returns to fill us in on this renowned subway route and its destination.

While we are in the New York metropolitan area, let's look across the Hudson River to discover the Jersey Bounce, recorded by many bands, including those led by Benny Goodman, Glenn Miller, Jimmy Dorsey, Les Brown, and Shep Fields. Yes, this song too had lyrics. The music was written by Tiny Bradshaw, Eddie Johnson, and Buddy Plater, but lyrics were provided by Buddy Fain. It may seem strange, but we will hear a recording by a Danish band straight out of Copenhagen with a vocal by Ingelise Rune. The mention of Journal Square in the lyrics is a reference to a neighborhood in Jersey City, New Jersey, where the daily newspaper, the Jersey Journal, was headquartered.

Foley, that Jersey fall. I've ridden that really cow. Temperature always mild. Wherever they play, the funny review started on Jonah Square. And somebody had it there. He put it right on the air.

0: We have a classical melody coming up, one that was composed by Aram Khachaturian for his 1942 ballet. Two Americans, Alan Roberts and Lester Lee, added lyrics, and the Andrews sisters took on the challenge of performing this melody at the breakneck speed by which it was originally rendered on the ballet stage.
1: The Andrews sisters with their famous Saber Dance.

Ray Noble was a British band leader who migrated to America and who led a successful big band while also appearing as a comedy character on the radio show starring Edgar Bergen and Charlie McCarthy. Noble wrote a suite honoring five indigenous tribes. He gave them the titles of Comanche War Dance, Seminole, Apache, Sioux Serenade, and another one familiar to all Charlie Barnett fans. Yes, that's right, I refer to Cherokee. The Barnett recording is familiar, but who remembers the song's lyrics, also written by Ray Noble? The four Ames brothers bring us up to date.

A song named Heartaches had an interesting history. It was written in 1931 by Al Hoffman and John Klemmer. It was recorded by the Guy Lombardo Orchestra, but got very little attention. Then, in 1933, the Ted Weems Orchestra recorded Heartaches as an instrumental with a whistling chorus by Elmo Tanner. Years later, in 1947, a Charlotte, North Carolina disc jockey dusted off that 1933 recording, and before long, it attracted a huge nationwide audience. But what about lyrics, you may ask? Well, wonder no more, because we have the Harry James Orchestra with a vocal chorus by Marion Morgan.

0: Marion Morgan, the Harry James Orchestra, and Heartaches. You're swinging down the lane with David Miller.
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0: Today we are hearing the seldom-heard lyrics to popular songs that are better known as instrumentals. Cheery Beery Bin was written by an Italian composer back in 1898. In 1939, Harry James released a recording of that tune, making it a showpiece for his amazing trumpet skill. But also we learn that Harry and a gentleman named Jack Lawrence collaborated to put English lyrics to that melody. It was later recorded by the Glenn Miller Orchestra with Ray Eberle on the vocal.

One of Woody Herman's smoothest instrumental recordings was Early Autumn. With a title like that, you might well think that it would have lyrics, and you would be correct. We call on Johnny Mathis to sing this song, which was a collaboration between Woody Herman and his arranger, Ralph Burns.

If you are a Glenn Miller fan and your numbers are legion, I wonder, have you ever heard of a ditty called Miller's Song? Perhaps not, but one day the Miller Band went into the RCA recording studio. Side A of a 78 RPM record was scheduled to be a popular tune of that day, Sunrise Serenade. But what would go on the B side? Someone said, why don't we put on that melody that Glenn wrote? You know, Miller's Song. But it doesn't have a name. With Sunrise Serenade on one side, why not call it Moonlight Serenade? And so, it became the band's theme song. Later, they figured it would be a good idea to add lyrics, and they called on Mitchell Parrish, who wrote lyrics to Stardust, Deep Purple, and, as I mentioned earlier, Mood Indigo. Here's what it sounded like, as provided by the Ames Brothers.

What could be more fitting than to conclude our episode with a tune called Goodbye? I only saw Benny Goodman in person on one occasion, and I was not the least surprised to find that he concluded his concert with that song, a song written by Gordon Jenkins. His opening theme was called Let's Dance. His closing theme for decade after decade was Goodbye. Let's listen to the lyrics as provided by vocalist Lynn Roberts, who had once been part of the Tommy Dorsey Orchestra.

As instrumentals, the songs we heard today were big band favorites, but they take on added appeal when we hear the lyrics. 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
3: I got a dusty old pile of vinyl records sitting on my floor. I've played each one of them over and over dozens of times more. All I've got is a beat-up chair, a mattress, a fork, another to spare, and that dusty old pile of records on my floor.
4: Hi, welcome to Turntable Taxi. I'm your host, Carl Freuden. This week, I'm very fortunate to have a guest host, Jim Dumont. I first met Jim when I was delivering mail downtown here in Farmington and got to talking to him at his office. Then my route changed and his job moved around town also, so we kind of lost contact, but we were at a record show a couple years ago, and I looked up and I saw, I know this guy, where do I know him from? And it was Jim, and so we reconnected via social media, and because he's a record collector, I've asked him to be a co-host. Jim, say hi and tell us what theme you've picked for this episode.
5: Well, thanks, Carl. I appreciate you having me. So the theme that I chose was places or locations. The first song I've chosen is Statesboro Blues. This is from the Allman Brothers double live album, Allman Brothers at the Fillmore East. So I love this album. It's a great album. It went platinum. So the Allman Brothers met in Jacksonville, Florida in 1969, and this album was recorded 2 years later. What I think is really interesting about the Allman Brothers is that when you look at this album, about half of the songs were written by blues guitarists

0: All right, that was Gary Clark doing a live version of Travis County. Did you ever see Gary Clark?
1: I did. I saw Gary Clark Jr. in Albuquerque about 7 or 8 years ago at Sandia. He put on a great show. He's got a great band. He's a very talented musician. He's won 4 Grammy Awards, and he's just brings a lot of energy to the show.
0: That was our guest host, Jim Dumont. I'm really fortunate to have him here to add some different colors and textures to this show. And it's always great to have fresh ideas and artists brought forward. Now we're going to move over to Detroit. And there's a lot of songs written about Detroit. What did you choose?
1: So I think Detroit just has this mystique about it because so many artists write songs about Detroit. This song is by David Bowie. It's Panic in Detroit. And like the previous songs that we've played, this is another live recording. This was recorded in 1976 at the Nassau Coliseum in Long Island. And concerts back in the 70s, it seemed every concert by every star always had a drum solo. This song is no exception, although it's a short one. It's not some of the albums that you listen to where the solo takes up completely one side, but I hope that you enjoy it.

0: The next cut Jim has chosen for us is the Bee Gees' Across the Universe. Growing up, I definitely heard the Bee Gees, and I liked the early Bee Gees songs and hits. But as the 1970s wore on, I definitely went through an anti-disco phase and kind of wrote them off. But I can't deny their talent.
1: When I was a kid growing up in Boston, disco was very uncool. And you would be chastised if you even mentioned listening to disco or anybody caught you listening to disco on the radio. So I was never a Bee Gees fan until a couple of years ago when I saw a documentary on the Bee Gees on HBO Max. And at that point, I gained an appreciation for the group and learned to like really respect the talent that they had.
0: They wrote songs for other people too, didn't they?
1: So there was an event at a White Sox game, Comiskey Park, in July of 1979. It was an anti-disco rally. And at that point, I think, you know, mainstream media wrote off the Bee Gees and disco in general. But after the Bee Gees stopped recording, they still wrote for other artists. They had hits with Kenny Rogers and Barbara Streisand and other musicians like that. So they remained active after 1979, just not in the Bee Gees capacity.

0: I hope you're enjoying this Locations and Places episode of Turntable Taxi with my co-host, Jim Dumont. I was fortunate to see the composer of the song one time, John Prine, in a live performance at Summerfest in Milwaukee in 1985.
1: So this song, written by John Prine, is Angel from Montgomery, recorded by Bonnie Raitt. I've seen Bonnie Raitt four times, from the early 80s up until last year in Albuquerque. Over that 40 plus year period, she looks the same, she sounds the same, she's just a great performer. This is a beautiful song, one that I play this album at least once a week in my house. And this is from Bonnie Raitt's fourth album, recorded in 1974. It's Streetlights, and I hope that you enjoy it.

0: 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We've got several more tasty tracks from his record collection, and you can check them out in the second half of this episode coming after a short station break. Turntable Taxi is produced in cooperation with KSJE, the information and cultural beacon of the Four Corners. 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
0: Welcome back to the second half of this Locations and Places episode of Turntable Taxi with my guest host, Jim Dumont. In the first band I was ever in, we covered a song from this album called Mama Kin. Tell us about this artist, this album, and this cut.
4: So when I was a kid, I didn't know anyone who didn't have a copy of this album. Aerosmith's first album, their freshman album, Dream On. I want to say that every single song on this album is good and has always been worthy of airtime. But no one ever plays anything other than Dream On or Mama Kin. Keeping up with the theme of locations and places, this is called Moving Out.

This song is from the album The Ultimate Frank Sinatra, and it's a collection of his hits. It includes everything from Witchcraft to Chicago. And what we're going to hear now is the theme from New York. This was recorded in September of 1979. And this is the song that they always play at the end of Dick Clark's New Year's Eve celebration in Times Square. So here he is, the chairman of the board, Frank Sinatra.

0: Usually when I make a Turntable Taxi episode, I just have regular pressings of the records I play. But my co-host Jim Dumont has audiophile pressings, which he's loaned me to create this episode. And now we're going to play one of my favorite artists of all time, Marvin Gaye.
1: So this is from Marvin Gaye's What's Going On album. And if you were to go out today and poll people and see what are the most important issues on their mind, you would find that in this album that was recorded in 1971. What he sings about then are issues that are people talking about right now. Climate change, environmental injustice, crime, taxes. It's really interesting to hear. So what we're going to hear now is Inner City Blues from Marvin Gaye's What's Going On.

0: So, Jim, I've noticed that you brought several live albums for us to play here. I take it you have an affinity for live albums.
1: I've always gravitated towards live albums. The majority of my album collections are live. I love to feel the energy from the audience. And, you know, when you're listening to some of these recordings on headphones, it's really cool what you can pick up. The audience throwing out suggestions to the band. Sometimes you hear a little bit of dialogue between the band members, or maybe you'll hear a beer bottle drop off of a stool and roll down the stage. This next song is what I would consider to be one of the best jazz albums ever recorded. 1969 Montrose Jazz Festival. It features Les McCann on guitar and Eddie Harris on trumpet. The album is The Swiss Movement, and the cut is Cold Duck Time.
2: All right, we're gonna try a new song. This is a song written by Eddie Harris. Today was the first time we ever saw it. So, with your help, we might do it. This is called Cold Duck Time.

0: Well, that wraps up this location and places episode of Turntable Taxi with a theme picked by my co-host, Jim Dumont. I truly appreciate Jim taking the time to do this and lending us the albums to make this show happen. Thanks, Jim.
1: Well, thank you for letting me share this music with you, and thank you for being the area's number one vinyl ambassador.
0: Ah, shucks, Jim, but thank you. Tune in again next week at the same time for the next episode of Turntable Taxi. I'm your host, Carl Freuden. Turntable Taxi is produced in cooperation with KSJE, the information and cultural beacon of the Four Corners.
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Good evening, everyone. From the confines of Studio C on the campus of San Juan College, this is the San Juan Basin Audio Vault. I am your host, Craig Williams, for tonight. Again, the man kicks it off, Bruce Springsteen, and we're Radio Nowhere. We have nowhere to be, nowhere to go, or I hope you don't have anywhere to go, but if you are going somewhere, I hope you enjoy the show tonight. We just kicked it off, Radio Nowhere, yeah. Let's head to the Beacon Theater. Here are the Allman Brothers. The Sky is Crying.

So I got dressed in a flash and smoked some hash and put on a pot of tea. And I wondered if he was amused or confused by someone dressed like me. And I said, this ain't my time to go. This ain't my time to go. This just ain't my time. And the devil said,

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I had a hunch. You see, the devil came into my bedroom last night with a .32 pistol.

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Again, we are always streaming at www.ksje.com. We are at the bottom of the hour, getting ready to head to the top of the hour on this evening of Radio Nowhere to Be, Nowhere to Go. But we do have an idea of what we've been playing, so let's recap, shall we? That was Canned Heat doing an incredible version of a Lynyrd Skynyrd classic, That Smell. We heard John Butcher. And John Butcher from his John Butcher Access days as well. But John's out on his own doing solo work, and that was a song entitled Senor Garcia. We also heard Papa Chubby from Bluey G's Blues Club giving us Motorcycle Mama. Jeff Beck, the late, great Jeff Beck from the Hollywood Bowl, giving us a rendition of his former group, the Yardbirds, and Heart of Soul. Heard the Allman Brothers from the Beacon Theater, The Sky is Crying. And again, our theme song from now on, Radio Nowhere from Bruce Springsteen, kicked us off until we got here. In 1975, Lindsey Buckingham and Stevie Nicks were known as Buckingham Nicks, and they were putting together a solo album, or a duet album as it were, called Buckingham Nicks, and it was released by Polydor Records, and got some great reviews, some critical acclaim, and then Polydor dropped them, and they were in the back of Studio B at Sound City, and Lindsey Buckingham took a break and walked up to the front of the studio, and he heard his music playing in Studio A and opened up the door, and a 6'6" Mick Fleetwood was in there with his eyes closed, just jamming away, listening to a song called Frozen Love. And after that, the rest is history, as the Buckingham Nicks duo was tapped out to join Fleetwood Mac. But I'm going to give you a track from that Buckingham Nicks album, and this is Crying in the Night.

Well, that about wraps it up for us tonight here on the San Juan Basin Audio Vault. I want to thank you for being here with us tonight on this Nowhere to Be, Nowhere to Go show, because we are Radio Nowhere. We have no rules, no idea. Well, we do have a good idea about what we're doing, but we are professionals here. We just heard the Tedeschi Trucks Band giving us a Joe Cocker classic, Feeling All Right. Before that, the Vanilla Fudge, the Reform Vanilla Fudge, giving us an Animals classic, We Got to Get Out of This Place. Kim Mitchell from Toronto gave us a Spirit classic, I've Got a Line on You. We also heard Poor, Poor, Pitiful Me, Jackson Brown and Bonnie Raitt on guitar and slide guitar, tipping their hat to Warren Zevon. And again, we kicked the bottom of the hour to the top of the hour with Buckingham Nicks, giving us Crying in the Night. Going to leave you with the Jay Giles Band. We're going to do a little bit of Southside Shuffle as we shuffle on out of here. See you next time on the San Juan Basin Audio Vault. Have a great evening, everyone. Do you want to dance?

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2: 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This is Dave Smith, host of Ozark Highlands Radio. Welcome to our show. This week, we take a road trip to the 2024 Walnut Valley Festival in Winfield, Kansas, featuring high-energy traditional Irish trio Socks in the Frying Pan. Also a performance from world-famous singer-songwriter and folk music icon John McCutcheon. Our producer Jeff Glover has unearthed a recording of Ozark original Cheryl Irvine, and guest host Brooks Blevins presents part one of his series recounting the history of the Ozark Land Jamboree. All that this week on Ozark Highlands Radio. Socks in the Frying Pan, a multi-award-winning trio from Ennis, County Clare, Ireland, the mecca of Irish traditional music, was formed in 2014. We caught up with them at the annual Walnut Valley Festival in Winfield, Kansas, one of the oldest and most respected acoustic music festivals in the world. Tens of thousands of music lovers travel from across the country and around the world to attend what everyone just calls Winfield. Here's a fine set of Irish medleys from Socks in the Frying Pan.

0: Good to be back, Winfield.
1: How's everybody doing? I can't tell you how much we missed you. Did you miss us? It's so good to be back. We're on a very, very short tour the second half of the summer. I think we've done like 5,000 miles on the road in the last 10 days or something. Colorado, New Mexico, Texas, Oklahoma, there we go. And now Kansas, yo!
0: So this one's off our first album. It's called The Slip Jigs and Reels.

How's everybody doing? Are we having fun out there? So, give us a shout if you've never heard us before. Good. Give us a shout if you have heard us before. Okay, so if you've heard us before, you know that this is not a show where you're allowed to sit down quietly. I'm sorry. Now, it is very warm, so we don't need you to go crazy either, but what we do need is that just two times this whole show, I'm going to need you to shout like crazy, right? This is one of those times. Not yet. Relax, everybody. Okay, we'll do a little trial run, right? I'm going to count to four. We're all going to go absolutely crazy. We want everyone in the campgrounds to hear us. But this is just a trial run. It's going to be a 1, 2, 3, 4. Okay? Here we go. 1, 2, 3, 4. Okay, not bad. That was a good 2 out of 10. Well done. You get 2 points for effort. That's about it. Can everyone understand what I'm saying? Is the accent too thick? No, it's okay. Okay, so we understand the assignment, okay. Are we ready? This is not a drill, folks, here we go.

so much. So for those that haven't met us, this is Mr. Aidan Coyne on my right. Myself and Aidan are from the west coast of Ireland, a little place called County Clare. And about 3 years ago, we took up with this man, Mr. Ian King. He's from the extreme west of Ireland, from Chicago. Ian wasted no time joining the band and breaking records. He broke two records in his first year with us, which is very impressive. He became the first member of the band to get a PhD. Whoa. We don't even know what was in, guys. Relax, okay? It might have been something stupid and boring, which it was. But anyway, right? He also became the first member of the band to get a speeding ticket. Yay! We also don't let him talk because his American accent devalues the Irish band, so... Will we see if he can play as fast as he can drive?

the traditional Irish trio Socks in the Frying Pan, performing at the Walnut Valley Festival in Winfield, Kansas, wowing the crowd with several sets of traditional jigs, slips, and reels. After this short break, let's head down to the vault for a visit with our producer and keeper of the vault, Jeff Glover. This is Ozark Highlands Radio.

0: Welcome back to Ozark Highlands Radio. Well, come on down with me now. We'll take a trip down into the vault and see what Jeff Glover's up to.
1: Hello, Dave.
0: Hi, Jeff.
1: How are you?
0: I'm doing good. I'm good. You been listening to any interesting stuff down here?
1: You know, I'm always listening to interesting stuff.
0: Yeah. What have you got lately that you've been hearing?
1: Well, you know, today I've been listening to ballads. I found a recording of a bunch of different artists doing child ballads.
0: Ah, the child ballads, yep.
1: Yeah, and this one particular recording that I found is a lady named Cheryl Irvine. I think she's passed on now, but here she's doing a child ballad called Sweet Peggy.
0: Yeah, Cheryl knew a lot of old songs. She and her mother, Georgia, who passed on much earlier, they were the ballad singers around here, the last of them anyway. There have been several over the years. A ballad, of course, is a song that tells a story, which covers a lot of stuff. It's really a dying thing, these old ballads. People now, I think, consider them kind of boring because they usually tell kind of a long and somewhat grisly story. But back in the day, this is how people got their information, and the news got around by songs and ballads. The guy named Francis James Child collected 305 British ballads back in the 19th century.
1: Oh, okay. This is Cheryl doing Sweet Peggy.
0: Oh, let's hear it.
2: With my high

0: Thank you.
1: Yeah, that's a child ballad, all right. Most child ballads generally tell kind of a long and grim story, but interesting just the same.
2: Yeah. Oh, hey, before you go, I know we got to get back to Socks in the Frying Pan, but there's another one of these recordings from Winfield that I got that I just have bits and pieces of, but it's John McCutcheon.
1: Oh, my hero.
2: Yeah, I know. a lot of people's hero. John McCutcheon's super great. This first song he does is an original song that he wrote with Trent Wagler of the Steel Wheels and performed. Uh-huh. And then he tells a story about his song, his famous song, Christmas in the Trenches, and then performs Christmas in the Trenches.
1: Yeah, that's a song I've done for years. In fact, every time I'm around your mother, she makes me play that song for her. I don't care if it's the middle of July. She wants to hear Christmas in the Trenches. It's a great song.
2: All right, would you like to hear it?
1: You bet.
2: Here we go.
3: Rain ain't got no place to go, settles on down to a spot that's low, sends scared folks up to their roof. Well, if there's a hell, I guess that's the proof.

0: Steel Wheels.
1: That's John McCutcheon.
0: Come on over here, Linda. It's just you and me now. I lived in Virginia for many years. I live in Georgia now. And when I lived in Virginia, there was a wonderful outfit called the Bluemont Concert Series that would do summertime concerts on the courthouse greens all over the Commonwealth. And one of the places I got to play a lot was in Winchester, Virginia. Now, Winchester, Virginia is at the very head of the Shenandoah Valley. And Winchester, Virginia is known for two things. It is the apple capital of Virginia, and it is the home of Patsy Cline.

citizenry of Winchester, Virginia. And I'm always looking for it because I know he's going to be there. He is a local preacher. But he's local in that his church is there. He is not native to the valley, no. His accent puts him somewhere in South Georgia where they have long vowels. And he's always the last person to come up to him. Last time I saw him, he said, John. The other reason I like to see him is I can tell he reads the thesaurus for pleasure. John, I have been to your worldwide website.

0: riding tonight.
1: Kind of creepy.
0: And I have taken the liberty of arranging a luncheon appointment for you tomorrow. I will pick you up at noon. And I said, well, could you tell me with whom I might be dining? He said, oh, I could, but I would prefer not. But I guarantee you, you will be pleased. Someone who talks like that is prompt.

might as well just pump the gas directly onto the ground. I boarded the starboard side of that beast, and we pointed the bow north on Interstate 81 and headed there. Now, those of you who know your geography know there is not much of Interstate 81 left in the Commonwealth of Virginia north of the city of Winchester. So we quickly passed into the great state of West Virginia, and we proceeded to take exit number 2, which you all know is marked Harper's Ferry, Shepherdstown, and Charlestown. We took the fork toward Charlestown, drove a couple of miles, and pulled up a little gravel path and parked in front of one of the prettiest little farmhouses you ever saw. And there to greet us at his garden gate was a fellow by the name of Frank Buckles. Frank Buckles was all over the news a few years ago when he died at the age of 110. He was the last surviving World War I veteran in this country. And I shook his hand and I said, "Mr. Buckles, it is an honor to meet you. I've heard so much about you." He was just a little guy. He said, "Yeah, I've heard a lot about you too. Come in the house and bring that guitar. I've heard a lot about that song, but I've never heard that song. I'd really like to hear that song." So I did. I sang him that song, this song. And afterwards, he regaled me with an afternoon of his adventures in World War I. He was born in southwestern Missouri. And when he was just an infant, his parents moved across the border to eastern Oklahoma. When he was 15 years old, he walked down to the courthouse, and like so many men of those days, lied about his age and enlisted in the army. He was shipped over to Europe, where he served under General Pershing, a man he admired as much for his battlefield acumen as for his sense of fashion and style. So much so that when Pershing pulled a surprise inspection of his troops, he came along the young Private Buckles, who was dressed exactly like him. He was pressed into service then to be Pershing's driver, and by all accounts, they struck quite a sight. But it was discovered soon enough that Buckles was not old enough to have a driver's license. He was then reassigned, with a kind of logic that only reigns in the battlefield, to be an ambulance driver. At war's end, it was the proverbial, how are you going to keep him down on the farm? And he could not imagine going back to rural Oklahoma after what he'd seen and done. He traveled the world, lived in South America, worked for shipping companies. He was working in the Philippines when the Japanese invaded in 1942. And he spent the rest of that war as a civilian POW. But ever the fashion conscious guy, on the first day of internment, he took his last pair of clean depressed clothes, wrapped them in plastic, and buried them under his bunk, so that when the camp was liberated 2 years later, he was the lone POW to greet the incoming GIs with clean and pressed clothes. As he walked me to the car after our visit, he said, "You know, McCutcheon, you got some stuff wrong in that song." I said, "Oh, that doesn't surprise me." He said, "By God, man, didn't you do any research?" I said, "No. I just heard the story and I had to write the song. I made the guy's name up and where he was from, but everything else really happened." He said, "Well, you ought to know there was no gas in 1914. Didn't come till the next year. Trust me, I know." I said, "Duly noted. You gonna change the song?" "Nah." He said, "I didn't think so." But he said, "The biggest mistake you make is you make it sound like it only happened once." "Well, my name is Francis Tolliver. I come from Liverpool. 2 years ago, the war was waiting for me after school.

lying with my messmates on the cold and rocky ground. When across the lines of battle came a most peculiar sound. Says I, now listen up, my boys, each soldier strained to hear, as one young German voice sang out so clear. He's singing bloody well, you know, my partner says to me. Soon one by one each German voice joined in harmony. The cannons rested silent, the gas clouds rolled no more, as Christmas brought us respite from the war. Well, as soon as they were finished, the reverent pause was spent. God rest ye merry gentlemen, struck up some lads from Kent. The next they sang was Stille Nacht, tis Silent Night, says I, and in two tongues one song filled up that sky. There's someone coming towards us, the frontline sentry cried. All sights were fixed on one

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We traded chocolates, cigarettes, and photographs from home.

upon us. France was France once more. With sad farewells we each began to settle back to war. But the question haunted every heart that beat that wondrous night. Whose family have I fixed within my sights? It was Christmas in the trenches where the frost so bitter hung. The frozen fields of France were warmed as songs of peace were sung. For the walls they kept between us to exact the work of war had been crumbled and were gone forevermore. Oh, my name is Francis Tolliver, in Liverpool I dwell. Each Christmas come since World War I, I've learned his lessons well. That the ones who call the shots won't be among the dead and lame. And on each end of the rifle

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1: You've been listening to singer-songwriter John McCutcheon. First, we heard a song done in collaboration with Trent Wagler of the Steel Wheels, Hell and High Water. Then John sang his moving original song about World War I, Christmas in the Trenches. It's time for another short break. When we return, our old friend Dr. Brooks Blevins presents part one of his presentation about the Ozark Jamboree. 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

0: Welcome back to Ozark Highlands Radio. Author, historian, and folklorist Dr. Brooks Blevins has told us many a tale of interesting happenings in the Ozarks. Here's this week's.
1: Everyone knows Nashville is the capital of country music, but when it comes to country music on the TV, the Ozarks didn't take a backseat to any place. The Ozark Jubilee, the Springfield, Missouri show that aired weekly and nationwide on ABC from 1955 to 1960, was the granddaddy of all country music TV shows. And Ozarkers helmed country music's two most popular early syndicated national TV shows. The Porter Wagner Show ran from 1961 to 1980 and introduced the world to Dolly Parton. The Wilburn Brothers Show provided an early showcase for Loretta Lynn during its run from 1963 to 1974. Wagner and the Wilburn Brothers were from the Ozarks, but their shows came out of Nashville. There was another short-lived syndicated show from that same era, however, that was filmed right here in the Ozarks. And I'll bet you've never heard of it. In the first segment of a three-parter, we're going to go back in the hills to learn the story of the Ozark Land Jamboree. We'll start with the guy what made it. The feller behind the Ozark Land Jamboree was no Ozarker, but he did grow up in Arkansas, and he may be one of the most interesting people you've never heard of. At the very least, he's responsible for the most iconic films ever made of classic country singers and musicians. His name was Al Gannaway. From Little Rock, he began his musical career as a swing band leader when he was a student at the University of Arkansas in Fayetteville. After service in World War II, he became a songwriter in Hollywood, writing tunes for such performers as Bob Hope, Nat King Cole, and Dorothy Shay. Gannaway later moved to New York City, where he hosted a children's TV show and a radio show in the early 50s. In the latter half of the 50s, he became a Hollywood producer and director. Gannaway made 8 films over a 5-year period, mostly low-budget westerns in the waning days of Republic Pictures. Though Gannaway's movies were all forgettable and forgotten, he nevertheless left a lasting legacy on film in the 50s. But that legacy was made not in the California desert or on the Hollywood soundstage. It was created in a Nashville Quonset hut decorated to look like the set of a barn dance. Despite the fact that Gannaway had no background at all in country and western music, in 1954, a New York outfit called Flamingo Films hired him to produce a series of made-for-TV reels of Grand Ole Opry stars singing their hit songs. Gannaway made the reels on 35mm color film stock, even though there was no such thing as color TV when they aired in syndication in the 50s. Somewhere along the way, on PBS, in advertisements on RFD TV, or somewhere, you've undoubtedly seen clips from these wonderful old films, with Ernest Tubb, Little Jimmy Dickens, Minnie Pearl, June Carter, Grandpa Jones, and lots of other legendary figures performing in dazzling color. That brilliant 35mm color film was one half of Gannaway's genius. The other half was his foresight to secure for himself sole rights to future distribution of the films. He would pretty much live the rest of his long life off the profits he made from packaging and repackaging his many hours of film footage for generations of country fans into the 21st century. It was a good thing that Al Gannaway had his cash cow to rely on, because he was a dreamer and risk-taker who made and lost millions of dollars more than once in his career. He was coming off one of those losses, a big movie production scheme in the Bahamas of all places, when in 1969 he moved back home to Arkansas. Gannaway was nothing if not a good salesman. He convinced a small group of investors, including the wealthy insurance magnate who developed the Eden Isle Resort on Greer's Ferry Lake, to help him float a new venture called Ozark Land Incorporated. Gannaway's initial vision was for a massive theme park built around Hurricane River Cave, located just off Highway 65, about 15 miles south of Harrison. Another theme park, Dogpatch USA, had opened nearby the previous summer. And up the highway near Branson, Missouri, Silver Dollar City was beginning to boom. So the theme park seemed to be the trend in Ozark's tourism at that moment. But Gannaway promised something even grander than those two parks could offer. sound stages and movie sets made for filming shows for the big screen and the small screen. His elaborate blueprint would require several years and millions of dollars to reach fruition, but he convinced his investors that he had the Hollywood connections to pull it off. In fact, producers of shows like Bonanza and Lassie flew all the way to Arkansas, traipsed around the hill country with Gannaway, and envisioned their actors and crews in the woods and fields of the Ozarks. It was a magnificent dream that fascinated Arkansans all the way to the governor's mansion in the spring of 1969. But you remember what old Robert Burns warned about the best-laid schemes of mice and men? Next time, we'll learn how the Ozark Land scheme went awry, but how Al Gannaway kept at it. For now, though, let's have Grandpa Jones take us out with one of the songs he performed on Gannaway's films back in the 1950s. Here he is singing and playing Mountain Dew right here at the Ozark Folk Center.

Thanks, Brooks. It's time to finish up this week's show with some more hot tunes from Irish traditional trio Socks in the Frying Pan. The band comprises Aidan Coyne on guitar and lead vocals, Shane Hayes on accordion, and younger brother Fiacra Hayes on fiddle.

0: you so much, everybody. 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
1: Teach him a song. It's called Billy Taylor. And there's two parts to the chorus. First part is very, very easy. Second part, very, very hard. But we're going to give it a go. First part goes like this. 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We give it a go. One, two, three, four. 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It's the second part. It goes fal-da-ra-da-rum-dum-dairy, fal-da-ra-da-rum-dum-day. 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So we put those two together. 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

0: Thank you so much, everybody. Thank you, Winfield.
1: More great medleys from Socks in the Frying Pan, recorded live at the Walnut Valley Festival in Winfield, Kansas. The boys closed out the show with yet another Irish medley of traditional tunes, a traditional song, Billy Taylor, and then, of course, one more last medley of Irish tunes. Thanks for listening to this week's show. I hope some of this music got you tapping your feet or maybe even dancing a jig. This is your host, Dave Smith. I'll see you next week.
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We are back with another edition of the Brazilian Hour, and we have a very special program ahead featuring some of the most important names in Brazilian music. Later in the show, we have Zequete, Renandinho da Ilha, Dorival Caymmi, Amoy Ribas, Leila Pinheiro, Marcos Valle, Pedro Miranda, Os Opalas, and many more. And now let's listen to Queresa Cristina, followed by Marcos Valle, Bianca Cardoso, Carlinhos Brown, Gilberto Gil, Hermeto Pascoal, and close with Alcione.

0: Ayala.
1: And there we had a great voice, Alcione, with Piano na Mangueira. With a great instrumentalist, Hermeto Pascoal, we heard his composition, Chorinho pra Ele. Also on the set, Gilberto Gil, with A Rita. Carlinhos Brown brought us his very famous tune, A Ganju. Bianca Cardoso, with the samba, Jeito Franco. With Marcos Valle, we heard Pelas Ruas de Recife. And Teresa Cristina opened the set with Carlinhos, with Alvorada. You are listening to the Brazilian Hour. I'm Sergio Mionischenko. I hope you enjoyed the music featuring some of the top names in contemporary Brazilian music. Let's continue with more music. Here comes Zequete and Nandinho da Ilha, Dorival Caymmi, Amoy Ribas, Leila Pinheiro, Marcos Valle, Jacó do Bandolim, Dona Ivone Lara, and we close with Pedro Miranda. Very nice set with great music.

0: coisa. Ih, nem vem, nem vem, sai pra lá. 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E não quer amor.
1: And there we had Pedro Miranda with Coisa com Coisa. Dona Ivone Lara with Chorei, Confesso. The great mandolinist Jacó do Bandolim, a legendary name in Brazilian music, with Doce de Coco. Marcos Valle with his Todo Dia Santo. With Leila Pinheiro, we heard Discussão. With Amor Libas, we heard Café com Canela. The legendary Dorival Caymmi with his A Vizinha do Lado. And we opened with Zequete Nandinho da Ilha with Clementina de Jesus. 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If you hear a song you like on The Brazilian Hour, you can always find more information by visiting our website at brazilianhour.org. 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By the way, this is Brazilian Hour program number Z457. We have more music, and here comes Os Opalas, Paulinho Garcia, and Emílio Santiago. There.

There was Emilio Santiago with Negadina, guitarist, composer, singer Paulinho Garcia with Aos Pés da Santa Cruz. We opened the set with Os Opalas with Vaidar. This is the Brazilian Hour. I'm Sergio Melnichenko. 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Once again, this is Brazilian Hour Z457. The Brazilian Hour is an international program made possible by the Ministry of Foreign Relations of Brazil, with the support from the Banner Stifel Center for Brazilian Studies at San Diego State University. 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I'll leave you now with the great trombonist Raul de Souza with Bossa Eterna. For the Brazilian Hour, I'm Sergio Melnichenko. 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
2: Thanks so much for tuning in. I'm Peter Van de Graaff, and I'm looking forward to sharing with you some music by various composers. But in the first few instances, we have two brothers playing together. Damari McGill playing the flute, Anthony McGill the clarinet. And first joined by Michael McHale, they performed this very famous music originally written for a voice, wordless voice and piano by Sergei Rachmaninoff. It's been arranged innumerable times. It is the famous Vocalese.

We will often hear that music arranged for a solo instrument and accompaniment, but rarely two solo instruments and accompaniment. There we have the vocalese of Sergei Rachmaninoff with the brothers Damari and Anthony McGill and pianist Michael McHale. The main work ahead will be the Symphony No. 2, a much-loved symphony of Alexander Borodin. Right now, Damari McGill, Anthony McGill, Michael McHale perform this Sonatina by American composer Paul Schoenfield.

Fun piece by Paul Schoenfield is the Sonatina for flute, clarinet, and piano. And the performers were the brothers, Damari McGill, flute, Anthony McGill, clarinet, pianist Michael McHale. Now accompanied by the Chicago Youth Symphony, Alan Tinker, the conductor. Once again, we have Damari McGill, flute, and Anthony McGill, clarinet. And this time, it's music of Camille Saint-Saëns, the Tarantella.

0: Damari McGill flutes, Anthony McGill clarinet, Chicago Youth Symphony, and Alan Tinker conducting The Tarantella by Camille Saint-Saëns.
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0: One more Tarantella before we turn to a great Russian symphony. Athanasius Kircher, little-known lutenist composer, wrote this Tarantella. It's played by Lutz Kirchhoff.

Tarantella is a dance brought about by supposedly the bite of the tarantula originating in Naples, Italy. And there we had an example of a tarantella by Athanasius Kircher, played by Lutz Kirchhoff. Here's one of the great 19th century Russian symphonies by a composer who did not write a lot of music because he was a professional and very successful chemist. His name is Alexander Borodin. And this is his Symphony No. 2 in B minor with Sir Simon Rattle and the Berlin Philharmonic.

Symphony No. 2 by Russian composer Alexander Borodin. He wrote a complete first symphony, which is rarely heard, and an incomplete third symphony, but the work we heard there, one of his masterpieces. That performance was by the Berlin Philharmonic, and the conductor was Sir Simon Rattle, second symphony of Borodin. One rarely hears music from Macedonia. This is by Bojana Petrovic Aleksova, born in 1985. It's a preludium.

0: In 2005, the Macedonian composer Bojana Petrovic Aleksova wrote that prelude part of the pieces for piano.
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0: We're going to listen to music by the youngest son of Johann Sebastian Bach in just a few minutes, Johann Christian Bach. Here's something which Bach composed for the organ, but it was transcribed for the piano by Ferruccio Busoni, who did a lot of such transcribing. In fact, once his wife was introduced as Mrs. Bach Busoni, because so often you see that, Bach/Busoni. Here is his transcription of Nun komm der Heiden Heiland, played by Alfred Brendel.

Johann Sebastian Bach composed that as a chorale prelude based on the melody Nun komm der Heiden Heiland, Now Come Thou Savior of the Heathens. And it was transcribed by Ferruccio Busoni for piano, and it was played by Alfred Brendel. Now to one of the sons of Bach. This is a Sinfonia Concertante. It's really a double concerto for violin, cello, and orchestra by Johann Christian Bach. The soloists are Ildikó Lina and Judit Kis-Domonkos with the Kamerata of Budapest, and Hans-Peter Gmür is the conductor.

Camerata Budapest with soloists Ildikó Lína and Judit Kis-Domonkos, with Hans-Peter Gemür conducting, and that is music of Johann Christian Bach, youngest son of Johann Sebastian Bach, his Sinfonia Concertante in A major. Here's music which his father composed, but it's been orchestrated by Leopold Stokowski, the very famous chorale melody Wachet auf, sometimes translated Sleepers Awake, Bournemouth Symphony Orchestra led by José Cerebrier.

0: José Cerebrier and the Bournemouth Symphony Orchestra with Bach's setting of the chorale melody Wachet auf, Sleepers Awake, orchestrated by Stokowski.
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0: Just a moment or two, we're going to listen to a symphony by a composer who greatly admired Bach and actually used a chorale melody in the symphony we're going to hear, the Symphony No. 2 by Onegger. Here is a Bach setting of a chorale, Gelobet seist du Jesu Christ. And this is Lionel Rogge at the Silbermann Organ in Arlesheim, Germany.

Bach himself played on that organ. That is one of his chorale preludes from the Little Organ Book, played by Lionel Rog. I wanted to play this next piece for you. There is a trumpet part in it, but it's a symphony for string orchestra. When the trumpet comes in, it represents hope in the midst of adversity. And this is music from 1941, very deeply felt composition by the Swiss-born French composer who was living in Paris during those difficult, difficult years, Arthur Honegger. We're going to listen to his Symphony No. 2 now, performed by I Musici de Montréal, led by Yuli Turovsky. The trumpeter is James Thompson.

The trumpet at the end there playing that chorale melody representing hope in the midst of adversity. And that was the Symphony No. 2 for strings, except for the very, very end there. James Thompson performing the trumpet part with I Musici di Montréal, directed by Yuri Turovsky. That music written in Paris in 1941-42, during those very, very dark days by Arthur Honegger, and written for Paul Zacher and his Basel Chamber Orchestra, which gave the premiere shortly thereafter. Having heard that triumphant trumpet at the end, playing that blaring major key prelude, this is called The Triumphant One. It's by Jean-Philippe Rameau. Albert Fuller plays it.

0: The Triumphant One by Jean-Philippe Rameau, played by Albert Fuller.
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0: Bit later on, we're going to get to a Shostakovich symphony, the number 9, and music of Verdi now, including a real surprise coming up in just a bit. First, though, from his opera Louisa Miller, a scene between the characters Walter and Wurm, sung by Ildar Abdrazakov and Jeffrey Salvas, with the Montreal Metropolitan Orchestra led by Yannick Nézet-Séguin.

That was sung by Ildar Abdrazakov and the Montreal Metropolitan Orchestra, led by Yannick Nézet-Séguin. When we think of names such as Verdi and Ponchielli, we think of operatic music, but we have a couple of caprices to hear, one of each of those composers. This one, rarely heard music by Verdi. The Caprice for Bassoon and Orchestra, with Andrea Magnani and the Verdi Orchestra, led by Riccardo Chailly.

The Caprice for, or Capriccio for bassoon and orchestra by Giuseppe Verdi, at least attributed to him. Really a theme in variations. That was Andrea Magnani performing with, appropriately, the Giuseppe Verdi Orchestra of Milan, directed by Riccardo Chailly. Another Caprice by another Italian composer, famous for at least one opera, La Gioconda, it's called. This is by Amilcare Ponchielli, as we hear his Capriccio for oboe and piano now. Heinz Holliger, oboe, and Gabriel Bürgen, piano.

0: If you've ever heard the opera or part of the opera, La Gioconda by Amilcare Ponchielli, and wondered what else did he write, well, there you have it. He wrote also, among other things, that Capriccio, Caprice, and it was played by Heinz Holliger oboe and Gabriel Bürgen piano.
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0: Now the music of Dmitri Shostakovich. First, this prelude played by Oli Mustonen.

pianist Olli Mustonen performing one of the 24 Preludes, Opus 34 by Dmitri Shostakovich. At the end of World War II, Stalin fully expected Dmitri Shostakovich to write some enormous Ninth Symphony. That's where he was in his numbered symphonies. One thinks of the Beethoven Ninth, and he expected such a work from Shostakovich. But instead, Shostakovich responded with what is his slightest work, the shortest of all his symphonies, very lighthearted piece, and Stalin was not happy about that at all, apparently. Here is that Symphony No. 9 by Shostakovich with the Boston Symphony led by Andris Nelsons.

performance by the Boston Symphony Orchestra, Andris Nelson's The Conductor, and music by Dmitri Shostakovich, the lightest and shortest of all of his symphonies. That was the Symphony No. 9, which came directly after World War II, expressing the joy and relief of the end of the conflict. Here is some music by Bach now. It is, it's called here a scherzo, but it actually comes from the keyboard partita number 3 in A minor, and has been arranged here for Russian folk instruments, the trio Voronezh, performing this music of Bach.

0: Trio Voronezh, performing that music by Bach on Russian folk instruments, originally part of a keyboard partita or suite.
1: 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Farmington, New Mexico.
0: I have music for you here from around 1600, a set of galliards by Erasmus Wittmann for recorders.

Gerard Schwartz and Associates of the New York Trumpet Ensemble, with that music by German Baroque composer Johann Ernst Altenburg, a 7-trumpet concerto. Here's a piece from Baroque France, which also features the trumpets. It's called Consort of Trumpets for the Festivities on the Canal at Versailles, written by Michel Richard de Lalande. This is Jean-François Payard leading his chamber orchestra.

0: Jean-François Payard led his chamber orchestra in that Consort of Trumpets by Michel Richard de Lalande. A complete title of that is Consort of Trumpets for the Festivities on the Canal at Versailles, as de Lalande was one of the composers for Louis XV. And he loved waterborne amusements, apparently.
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0: This is Bach's Air for Trumpets.

Canadian Brass playing that music attributed to Bach, called here the Air for Trumpets. Peter Van de Graaff here with you, and I'm happy to bring you this ballet music next. We're going to hear all of Act One of a ballet, which is really a collaborative effort of a 19th century Frenchman and a 20th century Englishman. The music is mostly by Ferdinand Hérold. I was born in 1791, but John Lansbury wrote some of his own music here. He also used some Donizetti music to create this ballet called La Fille Mal Gardée, the poorly kept girl, about a girl and her fiancé trying to get together. The Royal Liverpool Philharmonic Orchestra here is conducted by Barry Wordsworth as we hear all of Act One from this ballet. It premiered, by the way, at Royal Ballet at Covent Garden in 1960.

performance of Act One of the ballet by Erol and some by Donizetti, some Rossini in there, all arranged by John Lansbury. The ballet is called La Fille Mal Gardée, The Poorly Kept Girl. Barry Wordsworth conducted the Royal Liverpool Philharmonic. Here's an anonymous dance from 14th century Italy.

0: That's the ensemble called Symphony, and an anonymous dance called a Trotto from 14th century Italy.
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0: Before we hear in just a few minutes a concerto grosso after music of Domenico Scarlatti by Charles Avison, an English composer, we have music by Domenico Scarlatti's father, Alessandro Scarlatti. Here is a sonata in four parts in D minor played by Musica Pacifica.

Sonata in four parts in D minor by a composer who is not known for his instrumental music, rather for his operas and oratorios and cantatas. One of the greatest composers of his day, so regarded, Alessandro Scarlatti, his name, and Musica Pacifica played that four-part sonata in D minor. I'm Peter van der Graaf. We're going to go to Hollywood later on. The music of Domenico Scarlatti was enormously popular towards the end of his life, and then a little bit beyond that, there was a composer in England where Scarlatti's music was particularly famous, named Charles Avison, who took several of the Scarlatti sonatas, several of the hundred of them, and arranged them for orchestras, or orchestra, into a series of concerti grossi. Here's the ninth of the set of 12.

0: the English concert conducted by Trevor Pinnock with that music by Charles Avison, but based on the sonatas of Domenico Scarlatti, the Concerto Grosso No. 9.
1: Did you know that the KSJE has a variety of music other than the classical style, such as folk, blues, jazz, and world music? Keep listening to KSJE Farmington.
0: From Scarlatti to Corelli, great violinist of his day, which is about the same time as Scarlatti. This is a sarabanda played on the piano by Felicia Blumenthal.

pianist Felicia Blumenthal and that arrangement of a Saraband movement from a Concerto Grosso by Arcangelo Corelli. We go to Hollywood now and begin with this suite from a ballet called The Hollywood Suite, which takes you backstage onto a soundstage in Hollywood, and it's basically about a stand-in who's worked hard to get ready for a shoot, and then the star comes in and works for a minute or two and leaves, and it's the stand-in who does all the work. This is music of Ferdi Groffé, and the Bournemouth Symphony is conducted by William Stromberg, The Hollywood Suite.

the Bournemouth Symphony Orchestra, directed by William Stromberg, in a suite from a ballet of 1938, which is set on a Hollywood stage. It's called the Hollywood Suite, and it's music of Ferdi Groffet. As long as we're in Hollywood, let's fast forward a few years to 1960 and hear a suite from the film The Adventures of Huckleberry Finn, which featured Tony Randall, Neville Brand, Mickey Shaughnessy, Judy Canova, Buster Keaton. The music was written by Jerome Moras, and this is the City of Prague Philharmonic, conducted by Paul Bateman, in a suite from the movie.

Suite from the 1960 film score, music by Jerome Moras. The movie's The Adventures of Huckleberry Finn. And the City of Prague Philharmonic was conducted by Paul Bateman. From one more film score, Max Steiner, one of the great composers of such music, wrote the music for The Charge of the Light Brigade, and this is the Moonlight music from that movie, the Brandenburg Philharmonic, led by Richard Kaufman.

0: Moonlight from the Charge of the Light Brigade, film score by Max Steiner to that 1937 Errol Flynn, Olivia de Havilland movie.
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0: This is Peter Vandegraff, your host, and I'm going to bring to you music of a group of six French composers from the early 20th century who rallied around Jean Cocteau. He really gathered them together, and they followed in the path of Eric Satie with his absurdisms and his simplicity of music. Their names are Poulenc, Onegar, Taillefer, Auric, Millot, and Duret. We're going to hear them each separately and then all together in a ballet which they composed, each of them writing a different part of the ballet. Let's begin with Francis Poulenc, his two marches and an intermezzo played by the Paris Orchestra led by Georges Prêtre.

Paris Orchestra, Georges Prêtre conducting. We heard music of Francis Poulenc, two marches, and an intermezzo. This is Peter Van de Graaff with some music by the group of French composers known as Les Six, the Six. We're going to hear a performance of some music by Arthur Honegger. Ahead, we have some Taillefer, Auric, Millot. We're going to put them all together in the ballet called The Marriage at the Eiffel Tower. Here is some music of Arthur Honegger for solo flute. It's called The Dance of the Goat, and it's played by Emily Bainan.

That was a performance by Emily Bainen, flute. Music by the Swiss composer Arthur Honegger, the Goat Dance, Danse de la Chèvre. Honegger, of course, a member of a group called Les Six. In fact, this is from a disc called The Album of Les Six. And it included Poulenc and Millot and Auric and Duret, Honegger, as we just heard, and this composer, the only woman in the group, Germaine Taillefer. We'll hear her Image or Images from 1918. The conductor of the group is Nicole Paiement.

Nicole Paiement, with that music of Germaine Taillefer, Nicole being the conductor of Images of 1918. Germaine Taillefer, member of the group of French composers rallying around Jean Cocteau, called Les Six, the Six. Another member was Georges Auric, and here's a foxtrot he composed, performed by Peter Topercher. It's called Farewell, New York.

It's not hard to hear the influence of Eric Satie in that music. And he was really the guiding light of the group of French composers known as Les Six, including Millau and Poulenc and Honegger, and this man, Georges Auric. We heard his foxtrot, Adieu, New York, played by Peter Topercher. One of the better known of the group of Les Six. And by the way, we're going to hear a ballet, which includes all of the composers working together. But before we hear that, this by Darius Milhaud, his Brazilian-inspired Scaramouche for saxophone and orchestra. Jiří Hlavač is the saxophonist with an orchestra led by Peter Altrichter.

0: That Brazilian-inspired music by Darius Milhaud, Scaramouche, played by Yiji Hlavach, saxophone, and an orchestra led by Peter Altrichter.
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0: We've been hearing music by members of the group called Les Six, and we have in just a moment or two a ballet by five of the six members. The only one who didn't contribute to the ballet we're going to hear was this last composer, as we've been hearing music by all of Les Six. His name is Louis Duret, and he was about to secede from the group to concentrate on his communist cause. This is one of his three Basque songs, however. Marcel Quiveré is the tenor.

one of three Basque songs by Louis Duret, text by Jean Cocteau. I hope you've been getting an idea of the music of Les Six, very French, very anti-romantic, and reflecting modern popular culture in many ways. It was in 1920 that the Swedish Ballet asked for a new stage work for their upcoming Paris performances, and Jean Cocteau gathered his group around him, with the exception of Louis Duret. Five of the Six, or Les Six, composed each a section of a one-act ballet, which is called The Wedding on the Eiffel Tower. And we're going to hear the whole ballet now. This is conducted by Jeffrey Simon, who leads the Philharmonia Orchestra.

We've heard a ballet by five of the six members of Les Six, a group of French composers. It's called The Wedding on the Eiffel Tower. That was Jeffrey Simon conducting the Philharmonia Orchestra. The five members were Georges Auric, Darius Milhaud, Francis Poulenc, Germain Taillefer, and Arthur Honegger, all contributing one or two numbers to that ballet. Here's a dance by an anonymous composer from 17th century Spain. It's called a jota, and it's played by harpist Nuria López Areny.

0: a Jota Spanish dance from an anonymous manuscript of the 17th century, played by Nuria Lopez Areni.
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0: It's my pleasure to bring you some music of Mussorgsky. We're going to begin with two songs of his, The Gopak and Night, both sung by Boris Christoph.

That was Boris Christoph, bass with Alexander Labinsky piano in the second selection, which is called Night, and Georges Tsipine conducted in the first selection, which was the Gopak, two songs of Mussorgsky. Mussorgsky and the Night. We're going to hear the original version of Night on Bald Mountain after we hear the version which is most often performed. We'll hear that right now with the Chicago Symphony, Daniel Barenboim conducting. This is Night on Bald Mountain of Mussorgsky in the Rimsky-Korsakov arrangement, reorchestration.

Daniel Barenboim, Chicago Symphony Orchestra, and Night on Bald Mountain by Mussorgsky, heard in the Rimsky-Korsakov orchestration. This is actually the most extended orchestral piece which Mussorgsky composed, and when it first came out, it was harshly criticized, very harmonically daring. Balakirev, for one, did not like it at all, and Mussorgsky reworked it a couple of times, and finally Rimsky-Korsakov took over after Mussorgsky's death and sort of straightened everything out. But the original version is very different from what we often hear, as we just heard the piece. Let's now go to this original version of The Night on Bald Mountain by Mussorgsky, and you'll hear some very different sounds and structure to the work. London Symphony Orchestra here, directed by Claudio Abbado.

0: Really a completely different piece from what we're used to hearing there in its original version, Night on Bald Mountain by Mussorgsky. Rimsky-Korsakov made the famous orchestration, but that was all Mussorgsky there. We heard the London Symphony Orchestra, and Claudio Abbado was the conductor.
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0: This is by Mussorgsky's good friend Cesar Cui, a prelude.

Margaret Finger Hutt playing that prelude of César Cui. Let's continue with Russian music. But now we go to the year 1962 and the cello sonata by Dmitri Kabalevsky. This is the only cello sonata he composed. He wrote it for Mstislav Rostropovich, who gave it its premiere. In this recording, though, we have two Norwegian artists, Øystein Birkeland, cello, and Håvard Gimse, piano. This is the cello sonata by Dmitri Kabalevsky.

music composed in 1962 by the Russian composer Dmitry Khabarevsky. That is his only cello sonata, and Khabarevsky lived to 1987. We heard Øystein Birkeland, cellist, and Håvard Gimse, pianist. We have been hearing Russian music. We heard those two versions of Mussorgsky's Night on Bald Mountain prior to that Khabarevsky cello sonata. Here's a bit of ballet music by Alexander Glazunov from a plotless ballet of his called Ballet Scenes. We'll hear the Scherzino, conducted by Neyma Järvi and played by the Scottish National Orchestra.

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and welcome to With Heart and Voice, a program that explores the vast riches of the sacred choral and organ repertoire. I'm Peter Dubois, and I'll be your host for the next hour of wonderful listening. Thanks for joining me. It's Mother's Day on this edition of With Heart and Voice, and we'll celebrate with music in honor of Mary, Mother of Jesus, as well as celebrating human and divine love. Beautiful and stirring music by Massenet, Matthias, Rutter, Ives, and many others. We'll start with music for organ and cello, Edward Elgar's lovely Salut d'Amour, Love's Greeting. Organist Todd Wilson is joined by his daughter, cellist Rachel Wilson, in this recording, made at the Parish of St. Luke in Evanston, Illinois.

The great hymn by Charles Wesley, Love Divine, All Loves Excelling, set to the tune Blandwern by Welsh schoolteacher and choral conductor William Rowlands in 1904. The text is full of literary and biblical references, a stretch

for the beauty of the earth as set by John Rutter, who led the Cambridge Singers and City of London Sinfonia. You're listening to With Heart and Voice. One of the biblical passages most often quoted when speaking of both divine and human love comes from chapter 13 of the book of 1 Corinthians. In his 1994 anthem, A Song of Divine Love, Grayston Ives set verses 4 through 13. We'll hear the choir of Magdalen College, Oxford, directed by the composer.

The choir of Magdalen College, Oxford, led by Bill Ives, sang his setting of 1 Corinthians chapter 13 in a song of divine love. Finnish composer Jaakko Mäntyjärvi, born in 1963, studied musicology and English linguistics at Helsinki University, as well as choral conducting and music theory at the Sibelius Academy. A choral singer himself with extensive performing experience, the music he composes shows pragmatic insight into writing for voices. We'll hear a setting of Ave Maria titled Ave Maria d'Aosta as he composed it while teaching choral composition in that northwestern Italian city. He wrote it as something of a model for his students, demonstrating a particular kind of choral texture, here in 8 parts. We'll listen to the choir of Trinity College, Cambridge, directed by Stephen Layton.

0: Pulchra Est, setting words from the Song of Songs and composed by Jaakko Mäntyjärvi for the wedding of his son in 2018. Earlier, we heard his Ave Maria d'Aosta. Both were performed by the choir of Trinity College, Cambridge, under the direction of Stephen Layton. 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
0: Composer Philip Stopford arranged the hymn tune St. Botolph by Gordon Slater to set words by J.R. Pesey in the hymn For Mary, Mother of Our Lord. The words reflect references to the visitation of the angel Gabriel and Mary's response. The Ecclesiam Choir sings, directed by Philip Stopford, with Tristan Rusher at the organ.

Philip Stauffer led the Ecclesiam Choir in his setting of the hymn For Mary, Mother of Our Lord. Tristan Rusher played the organ. In Jules Massenet's 1894 opera Thaïs, there's a moment in Act II marking the religious conversion of the title character. A beautiful interlude for violin and orchestra occurs at that point in the action, and that meditation is one of the enduring and popular extracts from the opera. We'll hear it in a transcription for organ and violin featuring the Goff duo, organist Rupert and violinist Rachel Goff.

Meditation from Thaïs by Jules Massenet, the Goff duo performed. We'll hear Rupert Goff in a different role next, as he leads the wonderful choir of Royal Holloway of the University of London in music of the late Renaissance and early Baroque by Peter Phillips. From his 1625 collection of sacred music in 8 parts, we'll hear his setting of Alma Redemptoris Mater, a hymn in honor of Mary. The rich, slow-moving harmonies are reinforced by the addition of continuo, a trait of the early Baroque. Music of Peter Phillips on With Heart and Voice.

The chancel choir of South Church in New Britain, Connecticut, sang the anthem Christ Hath a Garden by Gerald Neer, incorporating the folk tune O Wally Wally. Richard Coffey directed with organist David Westfall. Earlier we heard the choir of Royal Holloway sing music of Peter Phillips, Alma Redemptoris Mater. Rupert Goff conducted. You're listening to With Heart and Voice. May 8th marked the feast day of one of the woman mystics of the Middle Ages, Julian of Norwich, born in the mid-14th century. Her visionary writings, especially Revelations of Divine Love, have inspired generations of people in their devotions, and in our time have inspired numerous composers to set some of them to music. Among them is As Truly as God is Our Father by William Mathias, composed in 1987. It's remarkable for its depiction centuries ahead of our own time of both the paternal and maternal aspects of God's love. John Scott leads the choir of St. Paul's Cathedral, London. Andrew Lucas plays the organ.

The choir of St. Paul's Cathedral, London, sang As Truly as God is Our Father by William Matthias. John Scott conducted. Among the first and most extraordinary sets of evening canticles by Herbert Howells was one he composed for his home cathedral in Gloucester in 1946. This came on the heels of the success of the equally powerful Collegium Regala canticles composed a year earlier for King's College, Cambridge. We'll hear the Magnificat from the Gloucester service, performed by the choir of Trinity College, Cambridge, directed by Stephen Layton. Jeremy Cole plays the organ.

Thank you for joining me for today's program as we've listened to music honoring Mother's Day. I hope you've enjoyed the selections I've chosen and found them to be inspiring and uplifting. 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

That is the ensemble L'Arpeggiata and the tireless Christina Pluart. In the last few months, she literally has three new releases. We'll just call this program part one of Christina Pluart's latest right here on Millennium of Music. I'm Robert Aubrey Davis. One of the remarkable recordings, she works with Rolando Villazón, the brilliant tenor, in a recording dedicated to the concept of the Orpheus story, which is so hugely important in the evolution of opera. You remember on this very program a very long time ago, Nigel Rogers said to us that Orfeo by Monteverdi is the first opera and still the best, which is a hilarious way of looking at the coming out of the gate with something that beautiful and strong. So what Christina has done is arranged with Rolando Villazón to put together a program, which we're going to basically hear. We'll start with a little work by Brunelli, dedicated to the Orpheus myth. Giulio Caccini's Euridice, another extremely early opera, but a lot of this is going to be big chunks of Orfeo. We'll start with Act 1 and Act 2, some of the beautiful arias. And some of the instrumental pieces are by people. We started with Buonamente, and this is a Priuli in this first set, that were part of that scene working in Italy in the early part of the 17th century, and particularly in that circle right around Monteverdi working in Venice. What a wonderful recording. Rolando Villazón, L'Arpeggiata, and the tireless Christina Pluart.

0: Well, we're calling this Christina Pluhar Part 1, not that we haven't heard many, many, many of her recordings, including live performances from the Holland Festival of Early Music at Utrecht in the past on the program, but that is the one dedicated to the Orpheus story with Rolando Villazón. We'll come back to that in a little while. But we have yet another jaw-dropping project in just a moment right here on Millennium of Music. I'm Robert Aubrey Davis.
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0: I'm Robert Aubrey Davis. Well, the Tower of Gold is on the banks of the Guadalquivir River there in Seville. It is a 12-sided so-called golden watchtower, and after the decision to send ships back and forth to the New World, that became the launching point for the Spanish galleons to South America. So what Christine has done for this recording is take music from the Old World, some of it on the way to the New World, and then get us to the New World Four Square, and just like she always does, also hear more modern works. But we'll begin with the brilliant composer Alonso Mudarra, some of his beautiful songs, starting with our Clear and Sweet Rivers, one of the beautiful settings by Mudarra, and an amazing take on Santiago de Murcia, who is a fantastic composer in his own right. And his music, while he actually lived such a long time ago, he was born in 1673 and lived on to 1739, and was famous for the performances on the Baroque guitar, the Spanish Baroque guitar, born in Madrid there, and an incredible performer as well. We'll hear one of his works. And then we'll come to Mexico, because in the state of Oaxaca, we have one of the great settings of the Son Jarocho, which is a harmonic structure based on Spanish tunes, but features a lot of indigenous influence. And this Oaxacan work celebrates the morning star, which is very important in the Mesoamerican culture, with the idea of renewal and rebirth. The Tower of Gold, La Torre del Oro, once again, L'Arpeggiata and Christina Pluhar.

0: Alonso Mudaro, Santiago de Murcia, and a traditional Oaxacan son jarocho from the incredible work of the ensemble Arpeggiata, Christina Pluhar. She also brought that program to the Holland Festival of Early Music at Utrecht. We're calling this Christina Pluhar Part 1, which really means just looking at some of her latest recordings this week on Millennium of Music. I'm Robert Aubrey Davis.
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3: Hi, I'd like to report a bear hug.
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0: I'm Robert Aubrey Davis. Let's come back to the fabulous recording dedicated to the idea of Orpheus with Rolando Villazón. We will begin with more from not just the beautiful opera Orfeo, but the Possente Spirito, one of the most beautiful sections of that entire opera from the Act 3. The instrumental work is by Cazzati, a very interesting piece, but we also come back to more of the settings from Orfeo. It is very important, the idea of the Orpheus story, the singer of songs that could soften steel and stones and make tigers tame, and his love for Eurydice and his tragic loss of her when he turns around to see her and she's taken back into Hades and his death. It is just an amazing tale, and it's so important to see that as the foundation stone myth for the creation of opera. Again, Rolando Villazón, L'Arpeggiata, and Christina Pluhar.

Well, what a recording. Now, that one is the Orfeo story, mostly based on the great Monteverdi setting, but we also hear the story of Eurydice with Giulio Caccini. As we move along, we hear a later setting of the Orpheus tale by Sartorio. We come to Gluck's Orpheus and Eurydice, Carlos Gardel, Luis Bonfa from the 20th century, the music for Black Orpheus, because that is the way Christina Pluart rolls. These are two of the new releases that she has done with Arpeggiata. We have done a much deeper look into her music in the past on the program. I don't think we've missed any of her recordings. For complete information, simply go to our website, millenniumofmusic.com. We're always very pleased when you do. Our technical director is Christopher Drummond. And for the program, this has been your producer and host. I'm Robert Aubrey Davis.

We've been sharing, promoting, and supporting the art and artists of the Four Corners for more than 20 years. 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
1: Welcome to Harmonia. I'm Angela Mariani. Now is the month of Maying, and English madrigalists weren't the only ones singing about it. Springtime is one of the most common themes we encounter in music of the past, and it continues to incite artistic reflections on the beauty of the natural world, as well as rebirth and love more generally. The end of winter was certainly cause for celebration in historically agrarian communities, so join us this hour for music to mark that marvelous time when the snow is long gone, but the hottest days have yet to chase us back indoors. We've got a wide range of May songs, tunes inspired by spring flowers and gentle breezes, and a seasonal feature from fretwork in the 16.

ensemble Laura Suave and Diego Cantalupi with Tarquinio Merula's Quando gli uccelli porteranno i zoccoli, When Birds Have Hooves. This light-hearted canzonetta, an enumeration of when pigs fly type sayings, is part of Merula's 1638 collection of songs that follows the progress of the foolish title character, Curzio, who, after throwing himself into a vortex, performs a series of absurd and humorous texts with great virtuosity. In the Northern Hemisphere, spring lasts from its equinox around March 20th to the summer solstice around June 21st, and in temperate regions of Europe, many springtime milestones like blooming, lambing, and planting happen during May. The month of May features in a wealth of songs across European cultures, many of which are connected to May Day, the ancient festival commemorating the halfway point between the spring equinox and the summer solstice. We'll start with two settings of a late 15th century ballata by Florentine poet and scholar Angelo Poliziano, Benvenga Maggio, or Welcome May. The city of Florence, whose name in Italian Firenze and earlier Fiorenza comes from the Latin Florentia, flowering, has a rich tradition of May celebrations, from elaborate processions sponsored by the Medici during Poliziano's time to the Maggio Musicale of today, which includes a world-renowned opera festival.

Alta Early Music Ensemble with an anonymous setting of Poliziano's ballata Benvenga Maggio, Welcome May, followed by Adam Gilbert's arrangement of the same tune performed by Piffero and the Concord Ensemble. May Day itself is celebrated in many parts of Italy with a festival known as Calende Maggio, from the Latin for the beginning of May, Calenda Maya. Depending on the region, Calende Maggio can involve street fairs, sporting contests, singing door-to-door in exchange for seasonal refreshments, and the crowning of a May Queen or Madonna Primavera.

the tune Calenda Maya, attributed to troubadour Rimbaud Vaqueras in a manuscript from around 1300, performed by I Charlatani. May celebrations in Italy and other historically Catholic regions are often paired with devotions to the Virgin Mary. Along with the young ladies elected to preside over civic festivities, Mary herself could be honored as the Queen of May, with statues of her likeness ceremonially crowned with floral wreaths. We'll hear a Marian antiphon by Giovanni Giacomo Gastoldi. Then, a little earlier in time, we find a May song paired with a Kyrie in a motet from the Bamberg Codex.

the Orlando Consort, with an anonymous 13th century motet in three texted voices. Before that, we heard Giovanni Giacomo Gastoldi's setting of the Marian antiphon Regina Caeli, Queen of Heaven. The ensemble Bis Cantores was led by Luca Colombo. May was just as much cause for celebration in Northern Europe, where winters could be more intense. In Germanic regions, May Day is often connected to the feast of St. Walpurga, with Walpurgis night bonfires lit on the evening of April 30th. Since her canonization in the 9th century, St. Walpurga has been invoked for protection against disease, evil spirits, and witchcraft, and celebrations in her honor have syncretized with pre-Christian springtime rites.

0: Der Mai mit Lieberzahl, Oswald von Wolkenstein's Adaptation of A Bird-Filled Firlay by Jean Vaillant. Jan Digitani, voice, and Judith Davidoff, viol. Early music can mean a lot of things. What does it mean to you? 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You're listening to Harmonia. I'm Angela Mariani.
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Welcome back. If you're just joining us, we've been exploring music for the month of May. We'll get back into it with a couple of springtime hits from the fertile pastures of Tudor England.

The King's Singers, with Thomas Morley's classic Now is the Month of Maying, followed by the Hilliard Ensemble with O Lusty May, a traditional tune attributed to Henry VIII. The personification of the seasons is a poetic device that unites spring and May songs across time and place, from Morley's image of glad springtime laughing at winter's sadness to Poliziano welcoming May as a beloved guest. Next, we'll hear about the enchanting character of May's gentle breeze.

Zephyr returns and brings fair weather. Claudia Monteverdi's setting of Petrarch's sonnet Zefiro torna e il bel tempo rimena, performed by La Veneziana. Next, we'll hop back a couple of centuries for Francesco Landini's Ballata in honor of spring's arrival, and then forward again for an equally florid tribute by Luzzasco Luzzaschi.

Francesco Landini's Ecco la Primavera, Here is Springtime, performed by Anonymous Four, followed by Musica Secreta with Luzzasco Luzzaschi's O Primavera, O Springtime. Next, a cantata celebrating the miracles of springtime by Carl Philipp Emanuel Bach, Joy, You Delight of Gods, or Der Frühling.

Carl Philipp Emanuel Bach's Cantata on the Miracles of Springtime, Joy, You Delight of Gods, or Der Frühling. Markus Ullmann with L'Arpa Festante. On this hour's featured release, Harry Christophers and the 16 collaborate with Fretwork on a double album devoted to William Byrd's final publication. The Psalms, Songs, and Sonnets of 1611 is a monumental anthology of sacred and secular compositions, ranging from consort songs to anthems and instrumental fantasias. We'll begin with one of Byrd's own springtime odes.

Harry Christophers led the 16 on The Sweet and Merry Month of May by William Byrd on their 2022 choro release of Byrd's Psalms, Songs, and Sonnets of 1611. Next, an anthem for voices and viols, one of the few in the collection not based on a psalm.

William Byrd's anthem, O God That Guides the Cheerful Sun, performed by Fretwork and the 16. The texts in Byrd's 1611 collection cover a wide range of poetic and liturgical subjects, but we'll close with one more of his part songs, fitting our celebration of May.

William Byrd's five-part pastoral Crowned with Flowers. Harry Christophers led the 16 on their 2022 album with the Viol Ensemble Fretwork, William Byrd, Psalms, Songs, and Sonnets of 1611. Harmonia is a production of WFIU and part of the educational mission of Indiana University. 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You can follow us on Facebook by searching for Harmonia Early Music. The writer for this edition of Harmonia is Chelsea Belt. Thanks to our studio engineer Michael Pashkash and our production team, Luann Johnson, Aaron Kane, and John Bailey. I'm Angela Mariani, inviting you to join us again for the next edition of Harmonia.

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4: I'm Bill Rudman, and this is Footlight Parade, Sounds of the American Musical. Coming up, we're going to eavesdrop on Henry Higgins, Judd Fry, and Mama Rose, among others. The hour is called All About Me, soliloquies that reveal the innermost thoughts and feelings of a dozen very interesting people. The performers bringing those characters to life include Kelly O'Hara, Rex Harrison, Bernadette Peters, Nathan Lane, and Mandy Patinkin, so stick around. As usual, the program is produced by the Musical Theater Project. Think back, or better yet, feel back to the last time you fell in love. Didn't you keep the best part of that sensation all to yourself? And didn't it feel pretty close to this?
5: Well, well, well, well, well, well, well, well, well, well. Will wonders never cease? I didn't like her. Didn't like her. I couldn't stand her. Couldn't stand her. I wouldn't have.

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She loves me, true, she doesn't show.

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I'm freezing, that's because it's cold out. But still I'm incandescent, and like some adolescent, I'd like to

0: In less than 3 minutes, we feel like we know him very well. Daniel Massey as the shop clerk George, singing the title song from Bach and Harnack's 1963 show. It's a musical theater soliloquy, feelings and thoughts revealed by a character who is alone on stage. And it's the equivalent of Hamlet's to be or not to be speech. Of course, whether the character is a love-starved clerk or the tortured prince of Denmark, he's not really alone. We are right there eavesdropping on those intimate musings. And intimate is the word. If the character knew we were there, the speech or the song could qualify as a therapy session. For example, listen to what the misfit Judd Fry gets off his chest in a soliloquy from Rodgers and Hammerstein's Mostly Sunny, Oklahoma. He's jealous of the attention that Laurie's giving to Curly, and in the song Lonely Room, he draws a menacing picture of his life in the smokehouse. Notice how the songwriters explore both the specific and the universal qualities of this character. Yes, we can relate to Hamlet and to George, but also to Judd Fry.
1: The floor creaks, the door squeaks. There's a field mouse nibbling on a broom. And I sit by myself like a cobweb on a shelf.

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And the sun flicks my eyes. It was all a pack of lies! I'm awake.

Shuler Hensley as Judd Fry in the 1998 revival of Oklahoma, 1943. There were some effective musical theater soliloquies before Rodgers and Hammerstein, but not many. As usual, these were the writers who pushed the envelope, using the soliloquy form to dig deep into the lives of their characters. In the 1945 Carousel, audiences were stunned by Billy Bigelow's 7-minute soliloquy. Nothing like it had ever been heard on Broadway. Billy is a tough guy, that's for sure. But when he learns that his wife Julie is pregnant, he opens up in song. Any good director will tell you that the extraordinary thing about this soliloquy is that it lays out an inner journey for the actor playing the character. At the end, Billy is living in a very different emotional place from where he was when he started.

I don't give a damn what he does. As long as he does what he likes. He can sit on his tail or work on a rail with a hammer and spikes. He can ferry a boat on a river or peddle a pack on his back. Or work up and down the streets of a town with a whip and a horse and a hack. He can haul a scow along a canal, run a cow around a corral, or maybe bark for a carousel. Of course, it takes talent to do that well. He might be a champion of heavyweights, or a fella that sells you glue, or president of the United States. Yeah, that'd be all right too, his mother would like that. But he wouldn't be president if he didn't want to be. Not Bill. My boy Bill, he'll be tall and as

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Say, why am I taking on like this? My kid ain't even been born yet.

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What if he's a girl? Oh, no. Oh, Bill. Bill. What'll I do with her? What'll I do for her? I'm a bum with no money!

0: It took Oscar Hammerstein more than 2 weeks to write that lyric. Michael Haydn as Billy Bigelow in Jack Heitner's 1993 revival of Carousel for the Royal National Theatre in London. It came to Broadway the following year. You know how we often fantasize about telling somebody off, usually a boss? Well, that's what happens in Rodgers and Hammerstein's Soliloquy for Anna in The King and I. It comes at a point when she's fed up with the king's behavior, and the writers chart her anger realistically in song form, uncovering patterns of thinking that all of us can identify with.
1: Your servant, indeed I'm not your servant, although you give me less than servant's pay. I'm a free and independent employee. Because I'm a woman, you think like every woman I have to be a slave or concubine. You conceited, self-indulgent, libertine. How I wish I'd called him that, right to his face. Libertine, and while we're on the subject, sire, there are certain goings on around this place that I wish to tell you I do not admire. I do not like polygamy or even moderate bigamy. I realize that in your eyes that clearly makes a prig of me. But I am from a civilized land called Wales, where men like you are kept in county jails. In your pursuit of pleasure, you have mistresses who treasure you. They have no ken of other men beside whom they can measure you. A flock of sheep, and you are their only ram. No wonder you're the wonder of Siam. Oh, God. I'm rather glad I didn't say that. Not with the women right there and the children. The children.

0: everybody has to grovel to the king. By your Buddha you are blessed, by your ladies you're caressed, but the one who loves you best, the king. All that bowing and kowtowing to remind you of your royalty, I find a most disgusting exhibition. I wouldn't ask a Siamese cat to demonstrate his loyalty by taking this ridiculous position. How would you like it if you were a man playing the part of a toad? Crawling around on your elbows and knees, eating the dust in the road. Toads, yes, toads! All of your people are toads! Yes, Your Majesty. No, Your Majesty. Tell us how low to go, Your Majesty. Make some more decrees, Your Majesty. Don't let us up off our knees, Your Majesty. Give us a kick if you please, Your Majesty. Give us a kick if you would, Your Majesty. Oh, that was good, Your Majesty.
1: Donna Murphy, who starred in the 1996 revival of The King and I. You know, we could play nothing but Rodgers and Hammerstein's soliloquies in this hour. There are that many excellent ones. But this final example will have to do.

underscores some legendary stage business as Nelly and Emil raise glasses of cognac to their lips and look into each other's eyes without saying a word. But the two soliloquies have done their work, and the moment is charged with passion.

Kelly O'Hara and Paulo Sott in the 2008 Lincoln Center production of Rodgers and Hammerstein's South Pacific. From the mid-1940s on, all the good writers followed Rodgers and Hammerstein's lead in showing us their characters up close and personal in soliloquies. Here's a classic by Lerner and Lowe. Henry Higgins' revelation about his love for Eliza Doolittle, even though he would never be caught dead calling it that, even to himself. Which is what makes this song perfect. Emotional ambivalence that's pinpointed in one magnificently understated word. Accustomed.

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Like breathing out, breathing in. I was serenely independent and content before we met. 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Marry Freddy. What an infantile idea. 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
1: 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I'm Bill Rudman. 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
1: You know, when I was putting this show together, I suddenly realized that we're dealing here with an especially large group of male characters. And I think that's because of the nature of this whole soliloquy thing. If it's true that women tend to share their emotions with others more openly than men do, then these soliloquies are the only way we're going to really get to know the guys, since they figure nobody's listening. Like Hubie Cram, the small-time operator in the 1960 musical comedy Do Re Mi, whose entire life is one grinning con, one big come on, until it suddenly falls apart. Nathan Lane plays him in this 1999 recording.
6: All of my life, I've been dreaming the wrong dream, hoping the wrong hope.

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Come on! It's novelty night. Anybody can meet a winner, show a little guts. Meet a loser, be different, shake hands with a loser. Come on, I don't mind, I like losing. I must like it, I keep doing it. The day I was born, I went into training. I was grooming myself for oblivion, and I made it. Funny? Funny? Wanna hear a good one? I even lost my wife. Kay, where are you? Are the kids home from school yet? Ah, what kids? I got no time for kids. I'm too busy trying to get a table. Funny? Funny? I could keep you hysterical like this for hours. Hold it, pal. That check's on me. This is UB Cram. I reach. Eddie, come on. Lend me 20 bucks. I'll pay you back in no time. What? Take a job. What job? Oh, this job right here? Are you nuts? I don't want this job. I want that job way up there, the

the line, I blew it! All of my life, I've been learning the wrong tricks, pulling the wrong strings, making the wrong moves. All of my life, all of my life,

Nathan Lane in the City Center Encore's production of Do Re Mi by Garson Kanin, Julie Stein, Betty Comden, and Adolph Green. And then there are those of us who build a seemingly admirable purpose for our lives. It sounds just great inside your head, but later on you realize you were telling yourself a lie. That's what Sam is doing, although he doesn't know it yet, in this scene from Leonard Bernstein's Trouble in Tahiti, a satire on life in suburban America in the early 1950s. Bernstein's soliloquy for this aggressive businessman is loaded with subtext, clues that beneath Sam's bravado is an emotionally hollow man.

0: For they always will win. They always will win. They always, always, always, always will win.
1: From the 1952 Trouble in Tahiti, with music and lyrics by Leonard Bernstein and featuring David Atkinson. Now we're going to feel the urgency that drives two introspective artists. One of them is a painter created in music and lyrics by Stephen Sondheim. His riveting soliloquies, which he labels interior monologues, have probed the passions and anxieties of his characters with a poetic brilliance unsurpassed on Broadway. But first, a rock musician named Roger, the invention of Sondheim protege Jonathan Larson in the musical Rent. Roger is trying to write one great song, and the reason why is made horribly clear. He's infected with HIV.

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0: putting on a hat, finishing a hat. 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
1: Soliloquies from two Pulitzer Prize-winning musicals about artists. In order of appearance, Adam Pascal in Jonathan Larson's Rent, 1996, and Mandy Patinkin in Stephen Sondheim and James Lapine's 1983 Sunday in the Park with George. Rose's turn from Gypsy will close this hour because there's no way to top it. Gypsy, of course, has music by Julie Stein and lyrics by Stephen Sondheim, who was then just 28. Arthur Lawrence, who wrote the script for this 1959 masterwork, is right when he claims that Rose's Turn is arguably the best soliloquy in modern theater, and he doesn't just mean musicals. It's a 4.5-minute nervous breakdown in song in which, to use Arthur Lawrence's phrase, a mesmerizing monster of a stage mother confronts her own thwarted ambition.
2: Here she is, boys! Here she is, world!

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Give them, love them, what does it get you? What does it get you? One quick look as each of them leaves you. All your life, what does it get you? Thanks a lot.

up close, personal, and downright scary. Bernadette Peters in the 2003 revival of Gypsy, 1959, by Arthur Lawrence, Julie Stein, and Stephen Sondheim. New York Times critic Stephen Holden writes that the sustained power of that sequence is Shakespearean. Exactly. Broadway soliloquies. On Footlight Parade. 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And I'm Bill Rudman, thanking you as always for your good company.

0: And now the Footlight Parade bonus. This is the second half of one of the best soliloquies from the Rodgers and Hammerstein era, but this one is by Lerner and Lowe. The Academy Award-winning title song from the 1958 film musical, Gigi.
1: There's sweeter music when she speaks, isn't there? A different bloom about her cheeks, isn't there? Could I be wrong? Could it be so? 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

While you were trembling on the brink, was I out yonder somewhere

0: Louis Jourdan in Lerner and Lowe's Gigi, produced by MGM in 1958.
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7: And I'm clueless. No, I'm only serious. 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
6: I did.
7: 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I thought it was working in for their intros and stuff.
6: Yes.
7: And not an actual show idea.
6: Yeah.
7: But it turns out.
6: It could be a whole show idea.
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6: But there are full songs and we're going to play them today, and yeah, we're just going to have fun with it.
7: I'm ready to have some fun. Crack open another bottle.
6: Let's go.
8: Showers, flowers, and then, oh, I don't know. What I do know, the one constant, Ren and David on KSJE. It's the wake-up call. Grab a beverage, turn it up, sit back, and let's let them do it to it.

0: knows your name? And of course, we all know the name of the show that's from, right, Dave?
1: I think it was one with Woody Harrelson, Ted Danson.
0: Correct.
1: Yeah, and Christy Alley.
0: Christy Alley.
1: And the Shelley Long?
0: Correct.
1: Yeah.
0: Well done. And one specific person you're forgetting, too.
1: Frasier. That was
0: Kelsey Grammer.
1: Kelsey Grammer, yeah.
0: Now, I haven't really watched Cheers, but I've watched a lot of Frasier, which I love, though my buddy Kyle tells me that it's a white people show. And I was like, what is he talking about? What? And then I watched Frasier and it was like, oh, Niles, we have to drink the sherry before we go to the Broadway show. And I was like, okay, this is kind of a white people show.
1: I just want to say something because I went and saw Breezin 3 weeks ago up at No Worries.
0: Yeah.
1: And it's funny because when I walked in there, it's like that song.
0: Everybody knows your name.
1: I don't know if they knew my name, but they knew who I was.
0: Yeah.
1: Like, always. And, you know, I'm kind of shy, and I don't mean to come off that way.
0: Yeah.
1: But I don't know. I just want to get to my table, sit down, and order my drink.
0: That's how I am. I mean, who doesn't want to go to a bar where everyone knows your name, but I'm so freaking shy?
1: Yeah. It's weird. I don't know how to describe. I mean, I'm friendly, but at the same time, it makes
0: you're a little shy.
1: Yeah.
0: But if you walk in and everybody at once goes, Norm!
1: Yeah,
0: It's a little overwhelming.
1: Yeah.
0: But okay, I have a weird one for you, Dave. This is very weird.
1: Okay.
0: But whenever Derek and I talk about the Cheers opening theme, we think of this specific parody. This is a parody by a guy named Neil Cicierega, and this is his version of Cheers. It's like Cheers, but in a darker alternate universe. Oh. Here, let me play it for you. Okay. Let me play it for you.
1: I'm ready.
0: Take it away, Neil.

0: It's just a very dark, cursed version of the Cheers opening. Same with, like, I'll play it later, but the Friends opening theme by the Rembrandts. Me and Derek will always, like, clap way too long. I'll talk about it when we get to it, but...
1: Well, we're going to call this show TV show openings, right?
0: Yeah. Just
1: very simple, yeah.
0: Yeah, and I think I picked some fun openings from shows you may know, some shows you may not know, but I think they're all pretty important to the zeitgeist of American culture. This next one is
1: Let me just say this.
0: Oh, go ahead.
1: This show, we're gonna have Renlish, this show.
0: We're gonna have Renlish.
1: Plus, we'll have, that'll be this hour next, or this segment. Next segment will be things that make you go, And then, of course, the wonderful Zen of Ren. That's all happening.
0: Yeah, we'll always end the show with the Zen of Ren. And this next opening for a show comes to us from Malcolm in the Middle. Did you ever watch Malcolm in the Middle?
1: I tried to get into it, you know, during COVID when you were trying to find stuff.
0: And, yeah, watch the old
1: classic.
0: You know,
1: I watched the tiger guy, and, you know, I even watched...
0: Oh, the Tiger King.
1: Yeah, I remember that guy. And, you know, and so I went to Malcolm because that guy just irritated me. But and I couldn't get into Malcolm in the Middle.
0: That's understandable. It's people describe it as being about a dysfunctional family. Personally, I think the family is very functional. The parents have a good hold on their kids. They never neglect them. But it is definitely about a family that likes to scream and fight a lot.
1: Yeah.
0: So it's not everybody's cup of tea. But I think this opening is a lot of fun. It is by They Might Be Giants, and it's called Boss of Me. So, Dave, you're not the boss of me.
1: No. WC or KSJE. Let's do it to it.

0: Dave.
1: Oh, Ren.
0: I want to thank you for being a friend, even though you took the last of the wine.
1: Are you stalled over there?
0: I'm okay. I think I've had most of it, but you took the last of it.
1: I just want to say that I wasn't going to open that bottle. I think I told you that when you came.
0: Yes.
1: Because I bought it, I don't know, a couple years ago, I think, when I was in Phoenix. Mm-hmm. It's a Marilyn Monroe Merlot.
0: Ooh, Marilyn Monroe Merlot. I love the sound of that.
1: And I didn't want to open it, but I'm glad that we did. I'll keep the bottle.
0: Yes. Because you can clean it out. You can keep the bottle. You can still keep her beautiful picture.
1: But I'm glad that we did because it almost, it's not bad. It's not a bad wine, but I think it almost.

0: has started to stale.
1: Yes.
0: Is that the right word?
1: Yeah. Get a little bitter. Yeah, get a little bitter, too that's it, old. Yeah. Wine, of course, ages for a good while and tastes good. But there is a point where it gets a little too old. So
0: yeah. And it depends on the wine, too.
1: It does depend on the wine. So if you're holding on to a wine, do a little research. Maybe it's time to drink it.
0: Yeah.
1: But I liked this one because as soon as you uncorked it and I tasted it, I was like, it tastes how red lipstick looks.
0: And the cork had lips on it. That was kind of cool. It had
1: a cool little lip kiss.
0: Yeah, that was pretty cool.
1: But that was, of course, Thank You for Being a Friend by Andrew Gold. And that was from The Golden Girls.
0: Yeah, I remember that. I watched a few episodes of that. I enjoyed it. I really like Bea Arthur for sure.
1: Oh, it's a good one. Truly. Like, if you love a good, cozy sitcom with, like, funny ladies, I highly recommend Golden
0: Girls.
1: Betty
0: White. I mean, come on. Betty White. How can you go wrong?
1: Rue McClanahan, obviously my favorite, because
0: Oh, go ahead. I'm sorry.
1: I was just going to say Rue McClanahan played a lady who was not afraid to say that she enjoyed the company of gentlemen.
0: Yes.
1: I'll say that.
0: Yeah, she was a little loose.
1: She was a little loose. That's the best way to be.
0: But the woman that played Bea Arthur's mother, and I don't remember what her character name was.
1: I don't remember her character name, but I remember she was played by Estelle Getty.
0: Yes.
1: I know that.
0: And she was the youngest one of the bunch, but she played the oldest character, which I always thought was so cool.
1: That's funny. I mean, the power of makeup, folks, and acting. You just put somebody in a wig, give them a few more crow's feet, and they can act the part.
0: When I first started watching that and I heard about her being the youngest of the bunch, I thought, why didn't they give that part to Betty White? Mm-hmm. And then after watching it, No,
1: you get it. Yeah. Betty White was always so youthful.
0: Oh yeah,
1: all the way up until the very end. She was a legend. And it's kind of funny now too. When we think of the Golden Girls, we think of like elderly women, which they kind of were, but they were only in their like 60s, early 70s. Yeah. There have been people who have taken photos of the girls in the Golden Girls and given them like modern day 2020s haircuts and makeup, and they all look super young. So it's kind of funny, once again, what makeup and hairstyles can do for a person.
0: And nowadays it's AI stuff. I can
1: yes.
0: Yeah, I never ever now trust any dating sites whatsoever, because the picture you get, it's not that person.
1: No, it's all AI. I'm so jaded now. I watch TV for 5 seconds and I go, that's AI. That's AI. That's AI. So the only thing I trust anymore is just being face to face with a person.
0: I do like the ability, because I'll write something, and I have used it a couple of times in sending texts to you, but I have noticed that some of them weren't rewarded that much. And I would think to myself,
1: they can't even
0: AI's got nothing improve. On me. Yeah.
1: They can't even improve on my own perfection. I know, I feel so complicated towards AI because it's a decent tool, but it should never replace.
0: Exactly.
1: It should never replace.
0: It should be a tool. It just should be something you should keep in your tool belt.
1: Yeah, yeah. But if you don't know how to write an essay from scratch, don't use an AI to write the essay from scratch for you, because that's just going to dull your human capabilities, which you are fully capable of.
0: Yeah, I wholeheartedly agree.
1: All right. I got a little bit of Renlish for us, so let's play
0: so
1: the opening.
0: I'm so excited!
2: It appears to be Ren's turn for her own special word. L's and G's, I present Renlish.
1: Okay, so what I've tried to make Renlish is just to teach you slang terms or, you know, idioms maybe. This one's for a vanity card. Do you know what a vanity card is?
0: No.
1: It's a TV show term. A vanity card is the 2-second production logo at the very end of an episode. You know, a great example of this is Chuck Lorre from Big Bang Theory, 2 and a Half Men, who famously fills his vanity card with tiny, unhinged essays. Most people have seen them, but never knew they had a name. You know, at the very end of an episode.
0: Yeah.
1: I think we have a sort of audio vanity card at the end of our show where it's be excellent to each other. Always wear your clean underwear. That's our audio vanity card. Yeah. So now you know what it's called when you're watching a TV show and you see that 2-second little image at the end.
0: Yeah, I like it.
1: That's your Renlish for the day.
0: Yeah, if I could give anybody the best advice ever, was always wear your clean underwear.
1: Oh,
0: you're never going to realize when you're going to be caught out. What if you get hurt, have to go in the hospital for some reason, in an ambulance? What if you had on dirty underwear?
1: It would be so embarrassing. Exactly. I'm sure those EMTs would want to save you. Then they'd see your dirty underwear and go, actually, never mind. Yeah. No, though for
0: me. I'm not touching that.
1: Though for me, I like it because it just adds a sense of preparedness to you.
0: Yeah.
1: Yeah. If you're feeling clean, if you're feeling fresh, you can handle anything.
0: And back in, I don't see it as much as I used to, but those guys that used to wear their pants down around their thighs and have yes. their underwear showing. Oh my God, I saw guys with dirty underwear. I saw Ew. A guy wear one of those with, what do they call that, a skid mark in the back.
1: No!
0: Yes, and Dave, I was like, no! Oh my God, I don't believe it.
1: Okay, yeah. That's a nightmare. Yep. Well, that's still a problem with the youth culture. They definitely like to wear their saggy pants. And I think it just looks stupid.
0: Me too.
1: I just think it looks dumb. Though, you know.
0: We had hip huggers in my day. And yeah. I guess they're still around, but they weren't like that.
1: No.
0: They just were the top of the butt crack. Yeah. You know? And didn't have to worry
1: reasonable.
0: About your underwear showing. You know,
1: no,
0: that, yeah.
1: That
0: yeah.
1: was just to show off the goods.
0: Yeah,
1: not
0: exactly
1: your whole
0: right.
1: butt.
0: That's right. Leave something to the imagination. Come on.
1: Exactly. Well said, Dave. All right. So we're celebrating TV show openings this show. We've played a couple of good ones, but I think I got probably the most iconic TV show opening that I could think of. I know every word to it, even the full version. This is
0: what I think it is.
1: I don't know. It's DJ Jazzy Jeff and
0: oh, yeah.
1: the Fresh Prince himself.
0: Yes,
1: this
0: indeed.
1: Is the opening to the Fresh Prince of Bel-Air, back when Will Smith was still a rapper and not primarily known as an actor.
0: It's a good tune, though, too.
1: It's fun. It's fun to sing along to.

0: Okay, so iconic. I got another super iconic one for us that I think everybody knows, but also because the opening is just such a fun song, they still play it on the radio to this day. It is the opening to Friends, I'll Be There For You from the Rembrandts. But Derek and I, my boyfriend, my fiance, whatever you want to call him, we often do this thing where as we're singing along to the song, we make the claps last too long. So it'll be like, how does the song go? It's like, so no one told you life was gonna be this way. We just clap way too much and ruin it for everybody else, but I won't do it this time. I'll play the song for you. No,
1: it'll upset me because I love that show.
0: It's a good show.
1: Yes.
0: Yeah, even though Ross is not the best of friend, but...
1: I don't like Ross. He's probably... like Ross.
0: Yeah, it's all about Chandler. It's all about Rachel.
1: Yeah.
0: It's all about Phoebe.
1: And you know, it really bothered me that Ross ended up with Rachel. And I think I said that on a previous show, but yeah, I don't.
0: And that's the power of TV shows, baby. Everybody's got their opinion. Let's play it.
1: Let's do it to it.
0: It'll take us to the second half. Let's go.

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0: That was Massive Attack, starring Elizabeth Frazier, and that was the song Teardrop, which I know I've told you, Dave, was from the TV show House, starring Hugh Laurie.
1: Oh, man, I loved it. I'm going to tell you, I got into that show during COVID, but I don't know. I watched every episode. I hated to see it end. Every episode at least three times, maybe four.
0: It was a really good concept for a show.
1: Yes.
0: And I feel so silly. I didn't realize this until years after the show ended. House is a play on Holmes, as in Sherlock Holmes.
1: Really? Yeah. I didn't know that at all.
0: He's Dr. House, like Sherlock Holmes. He's solving mysteries, but medical mysteries.
1: I loved the man.
0: It was crazy. I didn't know Hugh Laurie was British.
1: I did know that.
0: You knew that? But, apparently, he's like obviously super famous in England.
1: Yeah.
0: So when he came over here to the States and played Dr. House, all the Brits were like, oh, okay, good for him. But all the Americans were like, oh, he's one of us. And then they heard him on Saturday Night Live, I think was the first thing I heard him on, where he had his natural British accent. I was like, what?
1: Yeah.
0: House is British.
1: Yeah, and all the characters in there, the lady that was running the hospital, and they
0: Cuddy,
1: had a love interest.
0: I think her name was. Yes.
1: They had a love interest. And,
0: I shipped it hardcore.
1: Yeah.
0: His buddy and his whole little crew of
1: his crew was
0: doctors. Been years since I watched it. I should watch it. But I played that song for you, and you said you didn't remember that as
1: the
0: opening song.
1: No, I don't remember as part of the theme, but I was really into, I don't know, I was just fascinated.
0: Yes.
1: With the opening, and maybe not so much the music, but how he was doing walking with the cane, because I'm having those kind of issues now too, but that was before I was having those issues, you know, so.
0: Yeah. Well, I was just going to make the point too. You said you watched it during COVID.
1: Mm-hmm, I did.
0: So you probably were watching it on a streaming service that let you skip the opening.
1: Yeah, maybe.
0: Which is to say that, you know, as a TV watcher, I've always watched way too much TV. You know, my parents told me, you don't sit too close, your eyes will be crossed permanently.
1: Yeah.
0: The art of the TV show opening is kind of going away slightly.
1: But because a lot of people pass
0: just
1: over.
0: Just skip it.
1: Yeah.
0: Yeah.
1: Well, now, even nowadays, you can, because I've been rewatching The Friends and Big Bang Theory, which I know you're not a fan of, but you can skip it. You can skip off of it. You know, a little thing comes up, skip,
0: press. Skip intro.
1: Yeah.
0: Oh, yeah. Well, and if you're binge watching something, and especially like Malcolm in the Middle, Derek and I played the opening earlier, Boss of Me, They Might Be Giants, the opening to Malcolm in the Middle. Derek and I have been watching that show, and we love that show, and we love the opening. But when the episodes are only like 25 minutes long, and you're binge watching it, you get sick of hearing it. Over and over again.
1: Exactly.
0: So, I don't know. There's something to be said about the art of the TV show opening when you would hear it only once a week and it was your big intro to the show that you love, but it's kind of going away.
1: Well, listen, before I forget, this is this is the Wake Up Call, WUC on KSJE, with my ever-fingering friend, Ren.
0: Ever-fingering? Am I ever-fumbling, buddy Dave?
1: There you go. That was perfect.
0: Thank you.
1: And if you got a show idea, we're going to play. Last week we had Joe, who's a new listener. He's got himself $100 just for giving us a show suggestion. Now, that we use. We have to use it. Now, Wade from, I think it was Vicedo Lake, Colorado, has sent us a couple. We're going to get to his second one. And since I didn't specify, he's going to get another $100. That's kind of why I've been putting it off playing, because I don't have all that money.
0: Working class folks.
1: If you send us another one, we're going to send you some bling, and we're working on some great stuff. We're going to have stickers and pins and what was the other? Mouse pads.
0: Yeah. Which are super useful in this day and age.
1: But yeah, we're going to have some other stuff. Maybe some
0: candles.
1: Candles for sure.
0: We're making some
1: coffee. We're going to have the Wake Up Call, the WUC blend. Which has got a chicory to it.
0: So basically, if you give us
1: t-shirts,
0: yes. If you give us a show idea the first time and we use it, we will give you $100. Any other show idea after that, we will just send you some swag.
1: And I'm not talking about
0: a check. Which is still good swag.
1: Yeah, absolutely. I'm not talking about a check. I'll Venmo, whatever you use, Venmo, yeah. PayPal, Cash App, whatever. Yeah, Cash App. Whatever. I'll send it to you. Okay.
0: Yeah, so you can use it right away.
1: Yeah, exactly.
0: It won't be lost in the mail indefinitely.
1: That's right. You're not. That's right. The check's in the mail. You're not going to get that kind of. No, I sent it Venmo. The cash is on Venmo. Check your Venmo account.
0: Blame Venmo if it doesn't
1: That's
0: go through.
1: That's right. InterWestConcepts.com, all one word, all lowercase. I-N-T-E-R. WESTCONCEPTS.com,
0: as it were.
1: As it were.
0: I've been saying as it were lately. I'm not even sure I know what it means. I think it just sounds fancy.
1: You know, we had a British lady doing .com, darling. Don't forget the .com,
0: darling.
1: Yes, right.
0: Millie, I believe it was.
1: Yeah, Millie. We need to bring her back, too.
0: I'd be down for some Millie. And we'll find her.
1: Zeb, we're going to get Zeb back.
0: Oh, Zeb, yeah. You've been hearing word from Zeb recently, our old announcer.
1: I tried to get him to give me something this week, and he wasn't available, but I think he's en route back here.
0: Yes, he went to Tibet. He went to the Tibetan Mountains to learn a better way from the gurus up there, but I guess he learned it all.
1: He was only going to be there a year.
0: He's coming back.
1: Hey, well, how many months was that? Was just last December or something?
0: Something tells me he wasn't getting all the attention he needed.
1: Probably
0: up there.
1: Not.
0: So he's come back here. Come crawling back. No, we love you, Zeb. We love you.
1: We're glad to have you.
0: Okay, I got another song for us. This is the opening theme to, I think this is a really important show for the history of television in general. So there was a time when the idea of a straight to streaming show was considered ridiculous. You know, shows that you could only watch on Netflix.
1: Mm-hmm.
0: There was a time when that was considered, you know, I don't know, strange, weird, not good. But this show, Orange is the New Black.
1: Oh, my God.
0: Did you ever watch that one?
1: Oh, yes.
0: About the women's prison?
1: Oh, yes, because it had the lady from That 70s Show on
0: there. Yes, it had Donna in it.
1: And
0: it
1: actually showed her breast, which really got to me.
0: It was an empowering moment for her.
1: Was,
0: she was looking good. She was willing to show it off.
1: Yeah.
0: And I loved Orange is the New Black, too.
1: I did, too.
0: Though I think everybody that I know, there was a point in the show where they kind of lost interest in it, unfortunately. It was a show that went on too long.
1: Yeah, the older shows I don't care for. It was the first three or four seasons that I really fell in love with and followed religiously.
0: There was good drama. There was good characters. But then after a while, it felt like the showrunners didn't quite know what to do with it, which is, you know, a common.
1: They were grasping.
0: It's a common problem
1: like
0: that a lot of
1: with
0: TV
1: this show.
0: Shows. With this show. Grasping for straws somewhere along the line.
1: That's why we ask the audience for suggestions.
0: But more than anything, I will say, Orange is the New Black consistently had an amazing opening theme song by a Miss Regina Spektor. This is You've Got Time.
1: Oh, yeah. And the cast was great, too.
0: So good.
1: Yeah.

0: So that's about having time. You know, you've got time in terms of you've got time
1: in
0: jail.
1: I'd rather be making time.
0: Me too. And this next song is, I chose this one specifically as a bookend for that other song. It is from a show that is now extremely controversial for good reason. Though I still think the original song is very, very good and it's super iconic. It's by Inner Circle and it's Bad Boys, Bad Boys.
1: What you gonna do?
0: What you gonna do when they come for you?

0: What is David's attempt at being profound? Things that make you go, hmm.
1: Things that make you go, hmm.
2: All right, Ren. So, have you ever tried to wean yourself off of Facebook?
3: Oh, absolutely.
2: All right. Well, this programmer, one programmer, had an unusual way of weaning himself off of Facebook.
3: Okay.
2: His name was, I think it's Manesh Sethi.
3: Okay.
2: I believe.
3: Okay.
2: A computer programmer hired a woman at $8 an hour to slap him in the face every time he tried checking Facebook during working hours. Smartphone addiction is real, people.
3: Oh, yeah. Not a bad gig for the lady.
2: No kidding.
3: $8 an hour, you could probably hang around. You could probably do some slapping. Other job in the meantime and then just whack right across the face. Oh, yeah. I could use that. Absolutely.
2: You want somebody to do that to you, or you want to be the slapper?
3: I will be the slappy. More than anything, I very much struggle with doom scrolling. Have you heard of doom scrolling?
2: No.
3: It's just essentially when you know it's bad for your brain, you know it's bad for you, but you can't stop scrolling down and down.
2: In the nighttime, I'll wake up and I try to make an effort not, because I use my phone as my alarm.
3: Yeah.
2: So it's close, and so I have to go to the bathroom because I'm older, and you know, nature calls, in the middle of the night, and the older you get, the more she calls.
3: I like the imagery of Mother Nature being like, hey, it's me again.
2: Time to tinkle. But anyway, so I'll lay back down in bed, and my mind immediately goes, don't do it.
3: And then you reach for your phone and you scroll Facebook.
2: The more I say don't do it, the more I do it.
3: For me, I scroll Reddit, which Reddit can be a little easier to edit, like you edit the Reddit and you see better things. But Facebook especially, I still have a bit of an addiction to. So. All right.
2: Before I forget too, this is the TV show openings is what we're playing today.
3: Yes, we are. We're playing shows, TV show openings from all different types of show. And you know, there is one song that I really, really wanted to play because I know it's one of your favorite shows before we run out of too much time. And it's a good song. It's by the Bare Naked Ladies. I love the Bare Naked Ladies.
2: Oh, me too.
3: And this is a good opening.
2: I think I know which the one this is.
3: This is the Big Bang Theory theme. Let's play it before we run out of too much
2: time. There we go. Go for it.

0: Oh, the wake-up call is almost over for another week, and it's time to get your Zen on with the Zen of Ren.
1: Okay, so I love TV. I've always loved TV. My dad has always described it. It's like a magical mirror that shows you anywhere in the world, but there are things better than TV. So this quote comes to us from Groucho Marx. I find television very educating. Every time somebody turns on the set, I go into the other room and read a book.
0: Nice.
1: I mean, I love TV. You know, there's crappy books out there that don't teach you anything. There's crappy TV out there that doesn't teach you anything. But there's a lot of things to be learned from the television. So
2: yeah.
1: Use it wisely.
2: I would say, for me personally, what I try to do is, because I can binge watch, but I use it to go to sleep too.
1: Yes,
2: so
1: me too.
2: Like if it's during the day, I try not to watch very long. On a Sunday, I'll pull my Bible out and do a little bit of that and that kind of stuff. But yeah, it's, you can get so, especially during COVID, I would sit in the easy chair in the living room and watch TV all day long.
1: Mm-hmm. I remember very vividly, I started getting used to falling asleep to Golden Girls, but that opening is so loud compared to the rest of the show. So it would be like every 20 minutes I'd wake up and hear, "Thank you for being a friend." And then I'd fall back asleep. Anyway, we got to get out of here. I'm going to end the show with one of my favorite TV openings from the Mary Tyler Moore Show. If you have not watched the Mary Tyler Moore Show, I know it's from the 70s,
2: perfect.
1: But it's so freaking good.
2: It's so funny.
1: Ed Asner, obviously Mary Tyler Moore, the chick who plays Rhoda. It's great. Check it out. And it's been another good show. Thank you so
2: Valerie
1: much for being
2: something.
1: Here, Dave.
2: Yeah.
1: Valerie.
2: Not Bertinelli. I want to say Harper, but I don't think that's right either.
1: Well, you look it up, folks, and you tell us. Email us.
2: KSJE, Ren and David. We'll see you next week.
1: We're out of here. Love is all around. Sonny Curtis.

0: shut down the microphones and turntables for another week because we need a social life. Join Rand, David, and myself, George of the Jungle, again next week at 11 a.m. Sunday on KSJE. It's the wake-up call as we continue to go big. All rights reserved. Until next time.
1: Be excellent to each other.
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5: I got a dusty old pile of vinyl records sitting on my floor. I've played each one of them over and over a dozen times more. All I've got is a beat up chair, a mattress, a fork, another to spare, and that dusty old pile of records on my floor.
6: Hi, welcome to Turntable Taxi. I'm your host, Carl Freuden. This week I'm very fortunate to have a guest host, Jim Dumont. I first met Jim when I was delivering mail downtown here in Farmington, and got to talking to him at his office. Then my route changed and his job moved around town also, so we kind of lost contact, but we were at a record show a couple of years ago and I looked up and I saw, I know this guy, where do I know him from? And it was Jim, and so we reconnected via social media, and because he's a record collector, I've asked him to be a co-host. Jim, say hi and tell us what theme you've picked for this episode.
7: Well, thanks, Carl. I appreciate you having me. So the theme that I chose was places or locations. The first song I've chosen is Statesboro Blues. This is from the Allman Brothers double live album, Allman Brothers at the Fillmore East. So I love this album. It's a great album. It went platinum. So the Allman Brothers met in Jacksonville, Florida in 1969, and this album was recorded 2 years later. What I think is really interesting about the Allman Brothers is that when you look at this album, about half of the songs were written by blues guitarists, and Statesboro Blues was recorded first in 1928 by 12-string guitarist Blind Willie McKell. And I always found it fascinating that you would have these talented musicians like Greg and Dwayne Allman and Dickie Betts listening to some of these recordings as a teenager and then as an adult and then bringing their own interpretation and just recording some great music.
6: Here's Statesboro Blues.

0: feeling all right?
1: All right, that was Gary Clark doing a live version of Travis County. Did you ever see Gary Clark?
2: I did. I saw Gary Clark Jr. in Albuquerque about 7 or 8 years ago at Sandia. He put on a great show. He's got a great band. He's a very talented musician. He's won 4 Grammy Awards, and he's just brings a lot of energy to the show.
1: That was our guest host, Jim Dumont. I'm really fortunate to have him here to add some different colors and textures to this show. And it's always great to have fresh ideas and artists brought forward. Now we're going to move over to Detroit. And there's a lot of songs written about Detroit. What did you choose?
2: So I think Detroit just has this mystique about it because so many artists write songs about Detroit. This song is by David Bowie. It's Panic in Detroit. And like this song is by David Bowie. It's Panic in Detroit. And like the previous songs that we've played, this is another live recording. This was recorded in 19...

0: The next cut Jim has chosen for us is the Bee Gees' Across the Universe. Growing up, I definitely heard the Bee Gees, and I liked the early Bee Gees songs and hits. But as the 1970s wore on, I definitely went through an anti-disco phase and kind of wrote them off. But I can't deny their talent.
1: When I was a kid growing up in Boston, disco was very uncool. And you would be chastised if you even mentioned listening to disco or anybody caught you listening to disco on the radio. So I was never a Bee Gees fan until a couple of years ago when I saw a documentary on the Bee Gees on HBO Max. And at that point, I gained an appreciation for the group and learned to like really respect the talent that they had.
0: They wrote songs for other people too, didn't they?
1: So there was an event at a White Sox game, Comiskey Park, in July of 1979. It was an anti-disco rally. And at that point, I think, you know, mainstream media wrote off the Bee Gees and disco in general. But after the Bee Gees stopped recording, they still wrote for other artists. They had hits with Kenny Rogers and Barbara Streisand and other musicians like that. So they remained active after 1979, just not in the Bee Gees capacity.

0: I hope you're enjoying this Locations and Places episode of Turntable Taxi with my co-host, Jim Dumont. I was fortunate to see the composer of the song one time, John Prine, in a live performance at Summerfest in Milwaukee in 1985.
1: So this song, written by John Prine, is Angel from Montgomery, recorded by Bonnie Raitt. I've seen Bonnie Raitt four times, from the early 80s up until last year in Albuquerque. Over that 40 plus year period, she looks the same, she sounds the same, she's just a great performer. This is a beautiful song. One that I play this album at least once a week in my house. And this is from Bonnie Raitt's fourth album, recorded in 1974. It's Streetlights, and I hope that you enjoy it.

0: 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We've got several more tasty tracks from his record collection, and you can check them out in the second half of this episode coming after a short station break. Turntable Taxi is produced in cooperation with KSJE, the information and cultural beacon of the Four Quarters.
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0: Welcome back to the second half of this Locations and Places episode of Turntable Taxi with my guest host, Jim Dumont. In the first band I was ever in, we covered a song from this album called Mama Kin. Tell us about this artist, this album, and this cut.
12: So when I was a kid, I didn't know anyone who didn't have a copy of this album. Aerosmith's first album, their freshman album, Dream On. I want to say that every single song on this album is good and has always been worthy of airtime. But no one ever plays anything other than Dream On or Mama Kin. Keeping up with the theme of locations and places, this is called Moving Out.

This song is from the album The Ultimate Frank Sinatra, and it's a collection of his hits. It includes everything from Witchcraft to Chicago. And what we're going to hear now is the theme from New York. This was recorded in September of 1979. And this is the song that they always play at the end of Dick Clark's New Year's Eve celebration in Times Square. So here he is, the chairman of the board, Frank Sinatra.

0: Usually, when I make a Turntable Taxi episode, I just have regular pressings of the records I play. But my co-host, Jim Dumont, has audiophile pressings, which he's loaned me to create this episode. And now we're going to play one of my favorite artists of all time, Marvin Gaye.
1: So this is from Marvin Gaye's What's Going On album. And if you were to go out today and poll people and see what are the most important issues on their mind, you would find that in this album that was recorded in 1971. What he sings about then are issues that are people talking about right now. Climate change, environmental injustice, crime, taxes. It's really interesting to hear. So what we're going to hear now is Inner City Blues from Marvin Gaye's What's Going On.

0: So, Jim, I've noticed that you've brought several live albums for us to play here. I take it you have an affinity for live albums.
1: I've always gravitated towards live albums. The majority of my album collections are live. I love to feel the energy from the audience. And, you know, when you're listening to some of these recordings on headphones, it's really cool what you can pick up. The audience throwing out suggestions to the band. Sometimes you hear a little bit of dialogue between the band members or

0: maybe you'll hear a beer bottle drop off of a stool and roll down the stage. This next song is what I would consider to be one of the best jazz albums ever recorded. 1969 Montrose Jazz Festival. It features Les McCann on guitar and Eddie Harris on trumpet. The album is The Swiss Movement, and the cut is Cold Duck Time.
1: All right, we're gonna try a new song. This is a song written by Eddie Harris. Today was the first time we ever saw it. So, with your help, we might do it. This is called Cold Duck Time.

0: Well, that wraps up this location and places episode of Turntable Taxi with a theme pick by my co-host, Jim Dumont. I truly appreciate Jim taking the time to do this and lending us the albums to make this show happen. Thanks, Jim.
1: Well, thank you for letting me share this music with you, and thank you for being the area's number one vinyl ambassador.
0: Ah, shucks, Jim, but thank you. Tune in again next week at the same time for the next episode of Turntable Taxi. I'm your host, Carl Freuden. Turntable Taxi is produced in cooperation with KSJE, the information and cultural beacon of the Four Corners.
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9: From the studios of All Classical Radio in Portland, Oregon, this is The Score, now celebrating 20 years of music in the movies. I'm Edmund Stone. Fairy tales are a part of the cultural fabric around the world. They may not have fairies in them, but nearly all of them have lessons to teach us, which was one of the primary reasons they were created. Over the centuries, the stories have changed, and with the advent of movies, these old standbys were easily converted to the screen. Recent cinematic trends have been updating these stories. Today on The Score, we're taking a look and a listen to fractured fairy tales, new twists on old favorites. Once upon a time, there was a television series called Once Upon a Time. During the course of its 7 seasons, every fairy tale you ever heard of, and some you probably haven't heard of, was retold. The characters of the stories had both a normal and their fairy tale lives in the land of Storybrooke. Everyone was in search of their happy endings, which apparently were taken from them, and an enchanted book of fairy tales takes them through all sorts of adventures. Mark Isham, Michael D. Simon, and Cindy O'Connor wrote the music for the series.

0: That was Leaving Storybrooke from the final season of the television series Once Upon a Time. The series was scored by Mark Isham, Michael D. Simon and Cindy O'Connor and aired between 2011 and 2018. Fairy tale favourites were all given major roles and fascinating character updates.
1: You let him try violin because you love him. 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
0: Most of the updated fairy tales use time-tested roles as the stars. The Shrek franchise, however, created a whole new character as it tweaked and twisted fairy tales to laughs and pop songs. Shrek, a grumpy green ogre, lives in a swamp at the edge of the kingdom of Duloc. In his first adventure, his reclusive life and swamp are invaded by fairy tale characters who are being forced out of the kingdom by the ghastly Lord Farquaad. He's not looking for a happily ever after. He just wants to be left alone and not on some bugs and slugs. But to get to that slimy feast and quiet, he has to rescue a princess from a tower protected by a dragon, accompanied by a wise cracking donkey. It's fun. Harry Gregson-Williams and John Powell wrote the original music to Shrek from 2001.

some of the music from the first Shrek in 2001, scored by Harry Gregson-Williams and John Powell. Ogres have been featured in fairy tales many times, but never in a leading role, until Shrek and Fiona came along.

One of the fairy tale critters in Shrek films then enchanted audiences with his melting eyes, sultry voice, and daring do is Puss in Boots. The swashbuckling kitty was so popular, thanks in a large part to Antonio Banderas' voice acting, that he got his own feature films. The first, appropriately named Puss in Boots, was made in 2011, set years before the tough guy Tabby meets Shrek. Puss is after golden egg meets Shrek. Puss is after golden eggs.

That was Henry Jackman's A Bad Kitty and the Puss Suite from Puss in Boots, a 2011 spin-off from the Shrek series that made the fairy tale kitty legendary. I'm Edmund Stone, creator, host and producer of The Score. Today, it's Fractured Fairy Tales, new twists on old stories. Snow White is one of the more well-known stories of the Brothers Grimm. The Disney version that most people are familiar with is significantly more sanitized than the original, which was a bit grim. Films, of course, have taken the story of a beautiful young girl who is sent away from the castle out of her stepmother's jealousy in various directions. Snow White and the Huntsman in 2012 is a clever interpretation of the legend that takes the good versus evil into gorgeous cinematic metaphor. There are some differences that add interest to the classic. This snow is no one to be trifled with.

the huntsman and the prince join forces to bring her back from the dark forest to her rightful place in the palace. Oh, and there are 8 dwarves, at least at first. James Newton Howard wrote the score.

That was Sanctuary and Warriors on the Beach from 2012's Snow White and the Huntsman, composed by James Newton Howard. The update on the classic fairy tale is visually stunning, and since the storyline remains, more or less, true to the familiar one, while the ending is known, the journey to that ending makes this a fun movie to see. Snow White has appeared in many cinematic fractured fairy tales. In 2012, Mirror, Mirror was a comedic take on the wicked stepmother versus the sweet and lovely Snow. The beauty-obsessed queen has ordered Snow to be taken to the forest, but instead of dutifully dying there, Snow meets up with the dwarves and runs into handsome Prince Alcott. That's where the theme ends and the fun begins. Played for laughs by Julia Roberts, the Queen has somehow managed to dispatch Snow's dad, the King, taken over his throne, and taxed the people to extreme poverty. Now she's broke and decides to marry Prince Alcott because he's rich and would solve her royal insolvency. This time around, it's Snow who breaks the evil Queen's spells. Yes, there are more than one. And the dwarfs are more like a septet of good-hearted bandits. Alan Menken wrote the score.

some of Alan Menken's music to Mirror Mirror from 2012. The riff on Snow White and the Wicked Stepmother turns the tale on its head. Enchanted from 2007 is a delightfully different mashup of many fairy tales. Giselle, a young maiden from a land called Andalusia, is preparing to marry the foppish Prince Edward. But Edward's mom, the evil queen, banishes Giselle to a place that is as far from happily ever after as possible, New York City. There, the starry-eyed Giselle, played by Amy Adams, falls in love with a cynical divorce lawyer. In a truly clever take on Cinderella's very helpful little forest friends, Giselle enlists the aid of pigeons, cockroaches, rats, and flies to clean the lawyer's apartment. Alan Menken and Stephen Schwartz earned 3 Oscar nominations for their score, including this piece.

0: Isn't this fun?
1: That was Happy Working Song, composed by Alan Menken and Stephen Schwartz, performed there as it was in the 2007 film Enchanted by Amy Adams. Enchanted takes place mostly in New York City and has lots of fun with the contrast between fairy tale lands and the Big Apple. I'm Edmund Stone. Still to come on this episode of The Score, it's music from Fractured Fairy Tales, including Jack the Giant Slayer, Guillermo del Toro's Pinocchio, The Princess Bride, and more. I hope you're enjoying this program. If you are, please like and share it on your favorite social media. You can also reach me directly at Edmund, that's E-D-M-U-N-D, at thescore.org. I'd love to hear from you. 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

The story of Pinocchio has been popular since it was first produced in 1883. The puppet, who longs to be a real boy, has been changed through the retellings of Carlo Collodi's fable, as has the Blue Fairy. In 2022's exceptional stop-motion creation by Guillermo del Toro, Pinocchio is much darker, set in the early 1900s against the backdrop of the Great War. It's an Oscar-winning new take on the story told through stop-action only as del Toro could do. Alexandre Desplat wrote the score.

That was The Pine Cone and The Mine by Alexandra Despla from 2022's Guillermo del Toro's Pinocchio. In this retelling of the tale, the morals of the story are underlined through the lens of the First World War, giving it more gravitas than prior animated versions. So let's lighten things up a bit, shall we? If you're of a certain age, then you may actually know where the title for this show came from, the 1960s Saturday morning show Rocky and Bullwinkle. The animated flying squirrel and moose hosted what was essentially a cartoon variety show, and Fractured Fairy Tales was a comic look at fairy tales told with broad humour and mangling them along the way. In 2000, a live-action animation blended film, The Adventures of Rocky and Bullwinkle, made its way to the big screen, somewhat of a parody of the parody from decades before. No soundtrack was released, but composer Mark Mothersbaugh graciously provided the score with music from the show.

That was some of Mark Mothersbaugh's music from the 2000 film The Adventures of Rocky and Bullwinkle. The campy, cartoony film did not release a soundtrack, and we are indebted to Mark for providing his music to the film. In full and fair disclosure, the 2000 live-action animation blend didn't focus on the fairy tales, but since I've taken the liberty of borrowing the title from this show, it deserved a nod. For many kids of the era, the fractured fairy tales were a hilarious counterpoint to the often sugar-coated versions and have earned a dubious place in the canon of the genre. I'm Edmund Stone, creator, host and producer of The Score. Today, it's Fractured Fairy Tales. New looks at old stories that have been, for the most part, changed along the way.

In 1985, a very young Tom Cruise and Tim Curry play the forces of good and evil, respectively. In the modern fairy tale Legend, Darkness, played by Curry, is out to create eternal night by destroying the last of the unicorns. Pure-hearted Jack, portrayed by Cruise, teams up with a princess to save the world. It's a land filled with unicorns, rainbows, magic swamps, dwarves, and mythological creatures. The film was given two scores, one by Jerry Goldsmith. This was replaced in the US release of the movie in favor of a more modern electronic score by the German band Tangerine Dream. This caught an outcry in the industry, and eventually Goldsmith's music was restored to the DVD Blu-ray versions.

some music from both Tangerine Dream and Jerry Goldsmith's versions of the soundtrack to Legend from 1985. I'll leave it up to you to decide which goes best with the fairy tale. In 2013, a 3D CGI update on Jack and the Beanstalk came to theaters in the film Jack the Giant Slayer. Many things familiar in the old tale were the same. Jack does plant magic beans. There are lots of menacing giants and a princess to rescue, both from the enormous beanstalk and the creepy Roderick, an older man whom she is being forced to marry. This land of the giants is suspended above our world and populated with hordes of very angry, very aggressive giants who descend the beanstalk and do a pretty thorough job at destroying and eating everything they see below. But they're not the only ones bent on world domination. Roderick is out to use a magic crown to subdue the giants and have both this world and the sky world of the giants all for himself, along with Princess Isabel. John Ottman wrote the score.

some of John Ottman's music to the 2013 film Jack the Giant Slayer. The fast-paced fairy tale has some breathtaking battle scenes and some so-so 3D effects. It's a solid update on the story, with both the predictable ending of hapless farm boy rescuing the princess and taking out the man-eating giants, and plenty of new twists along the way. Speaking of farm boys and princesses, one of my favorite fractured fairy tale movies is The Princess Bride from 1987. The farm boy Leslie and Princess Buttercup are true loves, and when Leslie goes out to seek his fortune, their lives change forever. A heartfelt homage to the genre, it has all the fairy tale elements one could want. Giants, pirates, and revenge-bent swordsmen. There are also a few wonky bits, like rodents of unusual size, the pit of despair, shrieking eels, and a wonderful battle of the wits with goblets of wine laced with iocane poison. Mark Knopfler wrote and performed the score.

0: That was Once Upon a Time, Storybook Love, from 1987's The Princess Bride, written and performed by Mark Knopfler. The film has a cult following, and still makes for charming family entertainment. Just watch out for the Iocane. Beauty and the Beast is indeed a tale as old as time. The French fairy tale, which is a morality play about curbing one's own sense of importance, has been made into several film versions. Disney released their animated classic in 1991 and updated it to live action in 2017. The brutish beast and the lovely book-loving beauty race against time and falling rose petals to return Beast to his human condition, providing he manages to learn his lesson first. Composer Alan Menken drafted the scores to both versions. The 2017 live-action movie featured songs from the original film by him and Howard Ashman, plus new material written by Menken and Tim Rice. It became the highest-grossing live-action film musical of all time. Here's part of the reason why.
1: Once upon a time, in a faraway land, a young prince lived in a shining castle. Although he had everything his heart desired, the prince was spoiled, selfish, and unkind. But then, one winter's night, an old beggar woman came to the castle and offered him a single rose in return for shelter from the bitter cold. Repulsed by her haggard appearance, the prince sneered at the gift and turned the old woman away. But she warned him not to be deceived by appearances, for beauty is found within. And when he dismissed her again, the old woman's ugliness melted away to reveal a beautiful enchantress. The prince tried to apologize, but it was too late, for she had seen that there was no love in his heart. And as punishment, she transformed him into a hideous beast and placed a powerful spell on the castle and all who lived there. Ashamed of his monstrous form, the beast concealed himself inside his castle with a magic mirror as his only window to the outside world. The rose she had offered was truly an enchanted rose which would bloom until his 21st year. If he could learn to love another and earn their love in return by the time the last petal fell, then the spell would be broken. If not, he would be doomed to remain a beast for all time. As the years passed, he fell into despair and lost all

0: some of the prologue and music from the 2017 live-action update on Beauty and the Beast. In this version, Beauty is not some fragile village girl, but a woman of unusual compassion and great intelligence. The score is a blend of music penned by Alan Menken and Howard Ashman, along with new material written by Menken and Tim Rice. The film gave a new look and feel to the characters and the storyline, yet maintained its standing as a tale as old as time. Fairy tales are often the first lessons in life a child is given. The stark contrasts they draw between good and evil, the warnings against venturing into the unknown, and the call to find your own inner strength have all been part of why their popularity endures to this day. Fractured fairy tales, however, take a different look at the stories, sometimes updating them to a more contemporary culture, and sometimes just making them more fun. The film industry has been enchanted by fairy tales virtually since it began, and is constantly finding ways to keep the classic stories fresh as they tweak them along the way, bringing out more laughs, and maybe even a few of those lessons we're supposed to learn. The Score is a production of All Classical Radio in Portland, Oregon. Production of The Score is made possible by Portland Pet Food Company, offering 100% USA-sourced and made dog and cat meals, crafted with even picky pets in mind. 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The Score's executive producer is Fred Child. Production assistance is provided by Warren Black, Dylan Bodnarik, and Todd Dolanik. For more information about our show, visit us at thescore.org. And don't forget to follow us on your favorite social media. I'm your producer and host, Edmund Stone. Let's do this again soon.
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3: Welcome to Davies Symphony Hall for another broadcast concert by the San Francisco Symphony. I'm Rick Malone, and tonight, conductor laureate Herbert Blumstedt returns to Davies Symphony Hall to lead the orchestra in two symphonies shadowed by the ghost of Beethoven, Franz Schubert's Fifth Symphony and Johannes Brahms' First. Franz Schubert wanted more than anything else to be Beethoven. Beethoven was his idol, his hero. He spoke, in the days before starting work on his own Ninth Symphony, of how he felt the world would finally take notice of him if he could write a, quote, big Beethoven symphony, end quote. He even asked to be buried next to Beethoven, which he was for a while. Schubert was born in Vienna just as Beethoven was becoming a force in the city's musical society. He not only grew up hearing Beethoven's name and music all around him, he studied with Antonio Salieri, who had been one of Beethoven's most influential teachers. Clearly, Schubert had set himself a lofty goal. Between the knowledge that he had gained at school, his lessons from Salieri, and the practical experience in composition he gained while teaching in his father's school, Schubert was thoroughly grounded in the compositional practices of the day. His first four symphonies were closer to the sound world of Haydn and Mozart than that of Beethoven, who was still considered a kind of wild-eyed radical, albeit a very popular one. Schubert had already taken a giant step towards Beethoven's world with his fourth symphony, which explored the darker side of his musical personality. It was so dark and dramatic in comparison to what he had been writing that he nicknamed it his Tragic Symphony, even though there was no particular tragedy associated with it. Schubert was still 4 months shy of his 20th birthday when he began working on his Fifth Symphony, and even though it leans towards the worlds of Mozart and Haydn, by this point Schubert was ready to find his own voice. But even though that voice comes through loud and clear in his Symphony No. 5, Schubert himself never heard it performed in public. The only time it was ever played during his lifetime was during a private performance at his house, played by a small group of his friends, which was the case with most of his symphonic music. Herbert Blumstedt was the San Francisco Symphony's music director from 1985 to 1995 and is now their conductor laureate. At the age of 97, he is still conducting around the world and recording, and now you hear the warm ovation for him as he takes the stage here at Davies Symphony Hall to lead the San Francisco Symphony in the Symphony No. 5 by Franz Schubert.

0: And that was the Symphony No. 5 by Franz Schubert. The San Francisco Symphony was led by their conductor laureate, Herbert Blumstedt. Blumstedt and the Symphony have recorded Schubert's Fifth for Decca Classics. Maestro Blumstedt has also recorded all of Schubert's symphonies with the Dresden State Orchestra. Herbert Blumstedt was music director of the San Francisco Symphony for 10 years, from 1985 to 1995, leading them to international recognition. Together, they toured Europe, Asia, and the United States, and presented concerts at such festivals as those of Salzburg, Edinburgh, and Lucerne. Their recordings together won gramophone awards in the UK and France's Grand Prix du Disque for their Nielsen Symphony Cycle, Japan's Record Academy Award for Grieg's Complete Music to Peer Gynt, and Grammy Awards for Orff's Carmina Burana and Brahms' German Requiem. Their recording of Mahler's Symphony No. 2 was nominated for a Grammy as Best Classical Recording of 1994 and received the prize of the German Record Critics for Best Recording in 1995. I'll be back in a moment with the second half of this concert by Herbert Blumstedt and the San Francisco Symphony, Johannes Brahms' attempt to exorcise the ghost of Beethoven.
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0: Welcome back to Davies Symphony Hall for the second half of this broadcast concert by the San Francisco Symphony with their conductor laureate, Herbert Blumstedt. I'm Rick Malone. Johannes Brahms was 43 when he finally finished his first symphony. Mozart had managed it at 9, Mendelssohn at 12, Schubert at 15. Typically, composers take that step in their 20s. Two major symphonists, Elgar and Martinu, both waited until they were 51. But Brahms, like Elgar, was a great worrier and always had one eye on his place in history. To him, symphony was not just another genre, but rather the genre in which a composer had to prove himself if he wanted to be taken seriously as part of the great tradition. Brahms had started writing a symphony in 1854 when he was just 21, but that work eventually turned into his first piano concerto. Over the next two decades, he composed an incredible number of songs, chamber music, and music for piano solo and duet. But when his publisher finally asked him if he would ever write a symphony, Brahms told him, quote, "I shall never write a symphony. You can't have any idea what it's like always to hear such a giant marching behind you," end quote. The giant was Beethoven. His orchestral works were a legacy that completely awed and terrified Brahms, as it did many other composers of the day. Even so, when Brahms finally did finish his first symphony, Beethoven's footprints were all over it. It follows the structure of a victory symphony, like Beethoven's Fifth and Ninth. It's in the same key as Beethoven's Fifth, and when the climactic melody bursts forth in the last movement, it reminded everyone so much of Beethoven's Ode to Joy that they began referring to the work as Beethoven's Tenth. When he was asked about the similarity, Brahms is supposed to have replied, "Any ass can see that," end quote. Once again, here is Herbert Blumstedt, conductor laureate of the San Francisco Symphony, joining them for the Symphony No. 1 by Johannes Brahms.

You've just heard the Symphony No. 1 by Johannes Brahms. The San Francisco Symphony was led by its conductor laureate, Herbert Blumstedt. Maestro Blumstedt has recorded all four of Brahms' symphonies with the Leipzig Gewandhaus Orchestra. In addition to his years leading the San Francisco Symphony, Herbert Blumstedt has also served as music director of the Leipzig Gewandhaus Orchestra, chief conductor of the North German Radio Symphony Orchestra, the Oslo Philharmonic, the Swedish and Danish Radio Orchestras, and the Dresden State Orchestra, the Leipzig, Copenhagen, Stockholm, and Dresden Orchestras, as well as the Bamberg Symphony and the NHK Symphony Orchestra of Japan, have all also honored him with the title of Conductor Laureate. And since 2019, he has been an honorary member of the Vienna Philharmonic. Once again, Herbert Blumstedt back out on stage, accepting the applause not only from the audience here at Davies Symphony Hall, but also from the members of the San Francisco Symphony. Maestro Blumstedt's many distinctions include membership in the Royal Musical Academy of Stockholm, of which Beethoven was also a member. In 1992, he received Columbia University's Ditzen Award for Distinguished Service to American Music, and he's a Knight of the North Star Stockholm and a Knight of the Dannebrogen Copenhagen. Beethoven, by the way, was not the only ghost haunting Brahms. Brahms was barely out of his teens when Robert Schumann wrote a famous essay in Europe's most influential music magazine that he called New Paths. He wrote that Brahms was, quote, the one chosen to express the most exalted spirit of the times in an ideal manner, one who sprang fully armed from the head of Jove, a youth at whose cradle the graces and heroes of old stood guard, end quote. Had pretty high expectations, and they almost stopped Brahms' composing career in its tracks. Schumann later became Brahms' mentor and friend, and after his death, his widow Clara was Brahms' closest confidant, and perhaps more. But Schumann's ghost was certainly looking over whichever of Brahms' shoulders was not occupied by Beethoven. Here is the San Francisco Symphony, led by guest conductor David Robertson, recorded live at Davies Symphony Hall in November 2003. This is Igor Stravinsky's Symphony in Three Movements.

0: The Symphony in Three Movements by Igor Stravinsky. Recorded live at Davies Symphony Hall in November 2003, the San Francisco Symphony was led by David Robertson. You've been listening to a broadcast concert of the San Francisco Symphony from Davies Symphony Hall, featuring conductor laureate Herbert Blumstedt leading the orchestra in the Symphony No. 5 by Schubert and the Symphony No. 1 by Brahms, two symphonies connected not only by the influence of Beethoven, but by the fact that during his lifetime, Brahms was probably the greatest living expert on Schubert's music. These broadcast concerts are produced by the San Francisco Symphony and music director Esa-Pekka Salonen, president Priscilla B. Geeslin, and chief executive officer Matthew Spivey. This broadcast was recorded by John Johansson and edited by Jason O'Connell, and the program notes were adapted from those written by James M. Keller. National syndication of these concerts is provided by the WFMT Radio Network, and don't forget that you can visit the Symphony online and find out more about the programs, the artists, and the orchestra at sfsymphony.org. 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The San Francisco Symphony's Keeping Score series is available on Blu-ray and DVD for an in-depth exploration of some of the greatest pieces of music ever written. 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
7: Hola, I am Elvio Barilari. This is Fiesta. Uruguay is a small country with a strong cultural and musical tradition. As an Uruguayan myself, as you can tell because of my accent that only can come from Rio de la Plata, we will present orchestral Uruguayan music by composers such as Lamarque Pons, Fernando Condon, Sergio Cervetti, and José Serebie. We are going to start with Lamarque Pons. He was born in Salto, in the northern part of Uruguay, in 1917. He died in 1982. He was also a popular music pianist and a radio pianist for many years, very fond of our own cultural and musical traditions like tango or candombe, the Afro-Uruguayan music, music from the countryside as well. And he composed a very, very extended and diverse collection of music. The piece we are going to hear is a concertino for bassoon, strings, and percussion. The title is Concertino de Verano. That means concertino for the summer. It's a very energetic piece, very whimsical, influenced by the Afro-Uruguayan rhythmic patterns and Uruguayan urban folk music. The soloist is Gustavo Núñez, a great Uruguayan bassoon player that migrated to Argentina many years ago. The recording was made by Gustavo with members of the Royal Concertgebouw Orchestra, and the conductor is Ed Spanhart. Lamarque Pons, Concertino de Verano for bassoon, strings, and percussion.

concertino for the bassoon. The soloist was Gustavo Núñez, and with him, members of the Royal Concertgebouw Orchestra, and the conductor was Ed Spaniard. That was our first piece for this selection of orchestral music from Uruguay. This is Fiesta, of course. I am Elvio Barilari, and the next composer is Miguel del Águila. Miguel del Águila was born in Montevideo in 1957. He has been living in the United States since the 80s. And the piece we're going to listen to is called Tensando. Tensando is like tuning a string, but also comes from tension, tensando. The recording we're going to listen to was made in Australia by the Augusta Symphony under Dirk Meyer.

That was Tensando, Opus 126, by Uruguayan living composer Miguel del Águila, as recorded by the Augusta Symphony under Maestro Dirk Meyer. On the second part of Fiesta, we are going to start with a piece composed by José Cerebrier and conducted by him as well. We are also going to listen to music by Uruguayan-American composer Sergio Cervetti. 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Esto es Fiesta, como siempre digo, no se vayan, volvemos en unos instantes. Bienvenidos nuevamente a Fiesta, I am Elvio Barilari. Today with orchestral music from my home country, Uruguay. Our next composer, José Cerebrier, was born in Uruguay in 1938. He migrated early to the States and then to Europe, and he became really a superstar conductor. He's very, very, very famous as a conductor, very well respected. But he's also a very good composer. He composed a good deal of tango music as well, as all of us, he loves tango. Today we're going to listen to something a little different. It's called They Rode Into the Sunset, music for an imaginary film. Imagine like a Western, at the end, the main guys riding away into the sunset. It's a great idea, music for an imaginary film. In our recording, José Cerebrier is conducting his own score with the Bournemouth Symphony Chorus and Orchestra.

That was a great piece by Uruguayan composer and superstar conductor José Cerebrié. They Rode Into the Sunset, music for an imaginary film. On this piece, he was joined by the Bournemouth Symphony Chorus and Orchestra from England. Our last composer for today was born in Uruguay in 1940. He has been living in New York since the 80s. He's very Uruguayan, but he's also an American citizen. He's an Uruguayan-American composer, Sergio Cervetti, great composer, very prolific as well, and fortunately, most of his music has been recorded. Today, we are going to showcase his concertino for piano, woodwinds, and timpani, an unusual conformation, unusual type of ensemble, and very effective, and with a very prominent and very enjoyable role for the timpanis. The piece comes in three movements, echa pa'lante, just slang to say, let's go, something like that, echa pa'lante. The second movement is called Nana. Nana is a lullaby, it's a song for children. In the third movement, again, is Choriño. He's Uruguayan, not Brazilian, but we love Choriño, and he used the Choriño for the third movement of this concertino for piano, woodwinds, and timpani, composed by Uruguayan composer living in New York, Sergio Cervetti.

That's a great piece by Uruguayan composer Sergio Cervetti, living in New York since the 80s, Uruguayan-American composer, we can say, Concertino for Piano, Woodwinds and Timpani by this great composer. The recording was made by an instrumental ensemble, very special, very unique, conducted by Geoff Landman, especially for this album by Sergio Cervetti. This is what we have for today, music from my home country, Uruguay. Lamarque Pons, a historical composer, and three Uruguayan living composers. 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Also, don't forget to like us on Facebook. 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Gracias to our producer, Daniel Goldberg, and por supuesto, muchas gracias para todos ustedes. Estamos en la cadena radial de WFMT.

0: Hola, I am Elvio Barilari, your host for Fiesta. 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
4: This is Henry Fogel welcoming you to another edition of Collector's Corner. Today's program features music by Moses Pergament. Moses Pergament was born in 1893 in Finland of Lithuanian Jewish stock. He studied in Russia, he became a Swedish citizen, and spent most of his life in Sweden. He was a music critic, and he was a performer, and he was an important composer. His major work, which we're going to begin today's program with, is called A Jewish Song. It was composed in 1944, and it was his reaction to the Holocaust and to what happened to Jews in the 1930s and 40s. The Jewish Song is a setting by Pergament of poetry by Ragnar Josephson. In particular, two collections, The Chain and Jewish Poems. And in those collections, Pergament found the texts that he wanted to set. The work, over an hour long, is scored for soprano, tenor, choir, and orchestra. It is performed for us now by Birgit Norden, soprano, Sven Olof Eliasson, tenor, the Stockholm Philharmonic Choir and Orchestra, conducted by James DePriest. Here is a work that I consider to be a truly important work from the 20th century, The Jewish Song by Moses Pergament.